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Nick Ashew.

0: 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Should Sean Payton be concerned if his franchise passer will be ready for training camp? Westwood One Sports.
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0: be a rivalry between those two teams. Oh, just now all I can picture is just yelling at ChatGPT, stop making them look so unproportionate. Anyway, Nick Ashew, Westwood One Sports.
1: Aaron Rodgers still hasn't decided if he's returning. I thought at this point we would have known by now that he was going to play. If the future Hall of Famer walks away, the Steelers will turn to a quarterback competition featuring Drew Aller, Will Howard, and Mason Rudolph. Not the plan, but is it their future? Westwood One Sports.
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1: Westwood One presents Nick Eschew.
2: You know, it's not just the rivalries that are new in the NBA, but it's also what we're kind of getting that could be rekindling old ones. I mean, when you look at Sixers-Celtics tonight, I mean, that used to be a thing back in the 80s, right? I mean, that was a massive rivalry back then. I mean, Rob Somerville in the YouTube comments here talking about hasn't seen a good battle between the Celtics and Sixers since the 80s. And yeah, the Sixers, I don't think have won a playoff series against the Celtics since like 1982. I think that's what the number is, if I'm correct. I mean, it's been a long, long time since we've had that. So you get a little of this like rekindling of old rivalries. You get some new stuff like Thunder Spurs potentially, and the NBA is in a good place there. And again, I don't have a problem with players wanting a level of like player movement control and somewhat like you get drafted, you get traded, you don't get a lot of chances to choose where you work, where you live. Like that stuff does matter, but it just got out of control in the NBA and it just watered down everything else. It's why transfer portal, NIL, one and dones and all these different things. I mean, one and done doesn't happen in college football, but it happens in college basketball. And it's watered down rivalries to a point in college basketball too, where they don't have the same, I mean, you have so much history that the alumni and fans are still going to care, but you do, and especially in college basketball, it's tougher when the best players on Duke, UNC are gone after a year. College football, you still have them. Guys are staying 3 years, so you don't really have that loss of a rivalry of Michigan, Ohio State, or whatever. But, you know, you get to this point where you want, like, rivalries are what makes sports so great. You want to see players care about the game as much as you do, right? Yeah, nobody's as loyal in sports as you, the fan. I mean, that's what it comes down to. But, you know, there's a certain point where you just don't want to see it watered down. And I think that's the one thing to, you know, kind of look at the NBA right now and say it's right on the cusp if it gets right. And you're going to have all stars are always going to ask for trades. This is always going to be the case. Giannis is gone. Jokic might be gone in a year. But, I mean, these guys have put in a decade with their team. I think it's okay if somebody wants to change the scenery. We villainize that so much. It's like when, again, you don't want to see guys transferring year after year after year in college football, but if a guy, an 18-year-old kid goes to a program and looks around like Ron Burgundy in the bear cage and goes, I immediately regret this decision, I mean, sometimes it's not what you think it is. You can get a job and you realize it's not what you thought it was. They sold you lies, right? Like, it happens. It happens to everybody. So there's limits to everything, right? There's extremes to everything, but when you get to a point where you at least have a level of balance, I think the NBA is kind of getting to that point. It could change, but I think the NBA is getting to some level of a balance there that it could. You just have to understand, like, sometimes situation changes, sometimes situation's not the right thing. I mean, hell, look at Anthony Richardson. I'm not saying Anthony Richardson could have ever been a franchise quarterback. I'm not saying he ever could be. The clock might be ticking, and it's just too much. But he never had enough experience to be somebody that was looked at as a starter right away. And the fact that the Colts drafted him and started him, and, you know, he only played a few games before he got hurt his rookie year, but he kind of saw flashes and thought, well, maybe. And you just watch him going, he's too raw. It doesn't mean that Anthony Richardson, had he been drafted in the second round or even late first round and sat for a year or two, couldn't have been a very good quarterback. But they didn't pick up his option, the Colts didn't. They knew they were trying to trade him anyway. So this has already been a thing. He never had a chance to succeed with the Colts. He's a fourth overall pick, limited college starting experience, limited high school experience. I mean, Anthony Richardson is the definition of project quarterback. The physical gifts are there. The experience isn't there. And you sit and watch this going, what are we doing? It's the idea that because you draft a quarterback in the first round, must start right away, must start early. No. If you like the kid and you think he's got talent, you also need to recognize that he might not be ready. Some quarterbacks are ready right away. Some aren't. And that's really like, if you're a young quarterback, your situation dictates so much of the success of your future. And Anthony Richardson really didn't have an opportunity to ever grow and learn. And we live in this world now in the NFL where, and I get it, right? You have that rookie scale contract and these quarterback deals get so expensive. I get it. You're building around them. But how often has that really worked? Like, we really need to look back on this. It's like super teams in the NBA. Oh, yeah, let's build a super team and get stars and bring them all together. When has it really worked? I mean, honestly, you got two titles out of LeBron's Heat, but they also lost two finals. You could argue the Celtics, when they traded for Ray Allen and Kevin Garnett, they won one title. It never worked with the Suns, never worked with the Nets. They maybe could have if everybody stayed healthy with James Harden and Kyrie Irving and Kevin Durant, but that never worked. And go down the list. I mean, we've seen so many teams try and do it. It's the same thing with rushing quarterbacks out there and the whole idea of let's just build around them. Maybe, but you had it with Patrick Mahomes. They won a Super Bowl, but it wasn't like they went out and then built around him. Think about Patrick Mahomes. You had a great team already in place, and then they drafted him by trading up. He sat the entire season behind Alex Smith and then was the starter MVP, won a Super Bowl right away the next year. That may be just an extreme case, but people really started talking about this when Russell Wilson was with Seattle, right? They won that Super Bowl early, and it was a question of, I'll never forget it, too. It was, is Russell Wilson worth $100 million with his contract? Like, that's what we were talking about. $100 million was as far as it went. But, you know, right, he had all that talent around him, the Legion of Boom, and you're going, oh, maybe this is the formula, because quarterback contracts are getting expensive, and they only got more expensive. But really, it doesn't work the way everybody seems to think that this is going to work, right? Just like living in by the three and dying by the three in the NBA. How's that working out for the Celtics? Been a rough go recently, huh? Warriors did it, and it was a little bit different. You can't... It's... Quarterbacks do need time to develop, and I get it. There are some people that will have the argument of, well, if you have them on the sidelines, and they're not actually getting game experience. You're also... If you're not ready, like a lot of these quarterbacks, you're also developing bad habits if you're thrown out there and your confidence is shattered because you're going, oh, wow, this is way different than college. And they're just not ready, and they're not making the right decisions, and they're not reading defenses the same way. Because those linebackers you could outrun in college, well, there was maybe one on the other side of the field that could run a, you know, run a 4.5 40 or something, and now they're all doing it in the NFL, and you're going, oh, wow, everybody's faster. Everybody's quicker. Everybody's quicker to the ball. Everybody reads an offense better. Whatever the case is, they're blitzing, whatever. Anthony Richardson was never ready, and there's a lot of quarterbacks that just aren't ready. Ty Simpson was a stupid-ass pick for the Rams, but you know what happened? They drafted a guy that they said, we're going to sit, and we're going to let him learn. So for Ty Simpson, he's in a position as a quarterback, as a young player who did not have a lot of experience in college, started 15 games, it's not that much. He's going to sit, he's going to learn, he's going to be in Sean McVay's system. Whether Sean McVay wanted him or not, he's going to absorb, he's going to learn, and he's going to play behind Matt Stafford. So at least he's in a position to succeed. Was it a wasted pick for the Rams? Yes. We've done that enough. We got plenty of time for that. But... you know, that's a spot where you're drafting a quarterback in the first round and he's not going to start it. Maybe it's 2 years. I mean, I don't know, unless Matt Stafford said this is my last year and we just don't know it. It's a great spot for him. But you got to put quarterbacks in a position where they can learn, and it's not always about throwing them out on the field right away. I don't know what Anthony Richardson's future is. It kind of feels like that guy that's going to be, oh, we can get more out of him. Oh, we can help him. And it just... doesn't really pan out, and he kind of fades out of the league. It's not totally his fault where he was drafted, but at the same time, for him, if he's not traded and he's still on the Colts roster and he plays behind Daniel Jones whenever he's healthy or whatever this situation looks like, he's got to find his next spot as a place where he can go and learn from offensive coordinators and head coaches that know how to develop quarterbacks. And we've seen it. I mean, again, we've seen the growth of Baker Mayfield. We've seen the growth of Sam Darnold. And you know, maybe Daniel Jones is part of that, right? Some of that was just getting away from the Giants and that whole situation. But you got to be able to take that time to actually grow and learn a little bit. And I just, Anthony Richardson's not going to have it where he is. And, you know, that's just, it's where it goes. It's wasted time for him there. We see teams doing this so often. I did see this too before we go. So Duke basketball is going to have three games on Prime. They're like standalone games in I think one's in Madison Square Garden. They're in, you know, neutral sites, things like that. But they have a standalone deal with Amazon Prime to have these games streaming on Prime, and players are going to actually have NIL deals to help promote the game. Guys, this is the new model. I'm telling you now, this is, you're going to see more and more of this, because now platforms, streaming networks, all the, like, you need to promote it, and you have the ability to pay college players. It's one thing in the NBA, those deals are a little bit tighter. You have more freedom in college. This is a great way to have an individual player. You can just do a selfie video on Instagram talking about prepping for that game against Wisconsin or whoever, and it's Duke and Wisconsin. I think that one of those games might be Duke-Wisconsin. I can't remember for sure, but it doesn't matter. The point is that they're going to have these games that are going to be promoted as individual events versus just part of a college basketball schedule. This is coming, whether you like it or not. These tech companies that have these streaming platforms, they are coming for all of the rights. They're coming for your sports, and it's going to be a thing. And of course it's Duke. Why wouldn't it be Duke? And there, you want to talk about team people hate. People hate Duke, right? So it's a polarizing program that people are either going to love or hate, but they're going to watch it. And it's going to be good games, standalone games, big venues. It is sports are eventized, all right? Duke on Prime, players doing selfie videos, NIL deals, love it. All right, if you missed anything, podcast will be up, YouTube as well. Nick Ashew, Westwood One Sports.
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0: Yo, it's Jey Uso from WWE, and I'm Jimmy Uso. 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
20: Good morning, everybody, and welcome to the weekend and another edition of Housing Information You Can Trust right here for the next 2 hours with the Inside Outside Guys. Again, my name is Ken Calverly. I am the Outside Guy.
21: Good for you.
20: Good for you. Whoop-dee-doo.
21: I'm Chuck Bridenstine, the Inside Guy, thrilled to be with you, partially coffeeed up, but I need more.
20: Yes, you do.
21: It's that kind of morning, though, isn't it? Isn't it gorgeous?
20: It is gorgeous, but you say that on yucky mornings, too.
21: I'm too stupid to know any better. But really, I mean, all the crab trees are in full bloom.
20: Yes, they are. You know what that means? But that means when they're in full bloom?
21: Yeah, it means they're going to stop in a week and they're just going to be green.
20: That's true. I know. Isn't that a bummer?
21: Since you're a negative Nelly, that's where you're going.
20: I'm not being negative. I was telling my wife about that the other day. I love the flowering fruit trees, but they flower so short.
21: It's a bummer. Yeah, my apple tree. I've got an apple tree right outside our master bedroom.
20: I got one. Me too.
21: Beautiful. It is loaded with blossoms.
20: Yes.
21: It is gorgeous.
20: But that does mean that the morels should be popping. When those trees start flowering really hard like that, the morels should be popping.
21: Out in the woods?
20: I was out in the woods last week. It's funny. I've got a nice-sized acreage next to me. I have no idea who owns it, but it's no trespassing sign. No one cares. And I walk my dog through there all the time. And there should be thousands of morels. But I've looked in this area for the last 10, 11 years, and every time I walk out there, I go, I'll find some today, and I've never found any down there.
21: You're kind of the mushroom guy, too. Knows the right habitat, it'd be you.
20: I like doing it. I enjoy doing it, and my little girl and I, where we used to live, we had about 100 acres behind us. We had 13, but 100 acres behind us, and every year, we knew where the honey holes were, and we'd go back there, and we'd wait for the right time, and we'd pick a pound of them.
21: You know, I've got a place, it's right by a great big parking lot, it's called Costco, and they have mushrooms.
20: You know, I can tell you, years ago, if the conditions are right, if you get a lot of rain, then a lot of good, warm sun, those things will pop like crazy. And years ago, I was at a customer's house, and I never met him, my first time going up to him, and I was looking, I believe it's something in his backyard, I forget what it was. And I'm walking in his backyard, and right under his downspout, he had the largest, he probably had 5 or 6, 6 to 8 inch morel mushrooms. Never seen them that big in my life. And I walked back and I kind of like, oh, he's like, what? I got to tell you, I can't.
21: Those are poisonous.
20: So do you know what those are? He goes, no. I go, do you like a good steak? He's like, well, who doesn't? I go, go grab those, wash them. Morel mushrooms, they are delicious.
21: Oh, they are such a good mushroom.
20: And I wound up doing the job for the guy, and he told me, he goes, Ken, you're right. Those were the best. I go, don't mess with that area. I said, if you spray anything in your backyard, don't spray that area because they should come up every year. One of the keys with morel mushroom hunting is when you're hunting, you grab those old potato bags, the old mesh potato bags.
21: Yeah.
20: So when you're walking, the spores are getting released as you walk. You don't put them into a plastic bag.
21: That's a good idea.
20: Yeah. I didn't think of it.
21: Brilliant. So those are the ones you said that look like they have a little bell over the top of a vertical stem?
20: Almost like a Christmas tree, but they come in different colors. There's blondes and blacks and there's browns.
21: Like the Smurfs lived.
20: Yes.
21: Those.
20: Yeah, that's you're right. But they are purple, I think.
21: I don't know, maybe.
20: Is that one of your crushes when you were younger, Smurfette?
21: Well, actually, I was about 30, but yes.
20: Hey, everybody, if you're tuning in this morning expecting to hear radio and you hear the Inside Outside Guys, let us take a second and tell you who we are. Chuck and I have over 90 years of combined housing experience in the state of Michigan. We were both raised in the state of Michigan. We love the state of Michigan, and we love housing. And we have some great guests coming on to talk about housing today, right?
21: You know, it's funny. Our current governor proclaimed a year ago that there was a crisis in housing. And we've seen refreshingly a bipartisan effort to do something about that. So Ken and I have been railing on it for 18 years
20: We proclaimed 18 years there's a crisis in housing.
21: So long story short, a good friend of ours that is the chief lobbyist at the Home Builders Association for the state of Michigan, Don Crandall, has put together some guests that we're going to put before you, what, at 8:30? From 8:30 to about 9:30-ish?
1: Yep. Yep.
21: And we'll have some good discussion. We'll let her take the lead on the discussion, but it's cool because she's got people from both sides of the aisle, and it's good to know that, isn't it?
1: Yes, it is good to know that. Anyone that knows Chuck and I listens to us on a regular basis, because, again, we have been on the air for 18 years, everyone knows the way Chuck and I lean. However, Chuck and I make it a point not to make this a political show. We want this to be a break from politics, from people tuning to the Inside Outside Guys. All my partner and I care about is getting housing more affordable in this state and getting more of it for our children more than anything else.
21: I agree with you 1,000%. It's funny because I look at the housing market. We both have kids that are at that point where they're going to be buying houses or are buying houses. The city of Flint is one of the top 10 markets in the country right now. Last year, they had a 28% growth in the first quarter in the value of their housing. And of course, it's because it was so low to begin with, right?
1: Right, right.
21: But there's a term for that. There's a phrase. You're going to see this called disaster gentrification. And it basically means that as a result of a disaster, kind of like Watts in L.A. back in 67,
1: yep. Okay.
21: Where things got so bad that there was nowhere to go but up.
1: I think we're there in a lot of areas around Michigan right now. Flint, Detroit, Battle Creek.
21: Benton Harbor.
1: Yeah, Benton Harbor. Yeah, you're right. I think we're there a lot.
21: I hadn't thought of that, but you're probably right.
1: Yep.
21: Yeah, so it'll be interesting to see that. But they say, you know, I mean, to be honest with you, if one of the last places I would look is in Flint. And I read that and I thought, you know what? There's some smart people.
1: I agree.
21: Yeah.
1: I agree. If you go into Flint and you go into Detroit, you will see a lot of people moving in the neighborhoods and fixing those houses up. And it's because there's such great opportunity in those houses and great pricing. And they're prescient and they see what's going on. Hey, a little bit later in the show, we'll put this teaser out there. What's a penny nail? If you're going to buy a penny nail, what does the penny stand for? All our lives have I got. Oh, I know you know. All our lives have we've gotten. I got a 6-penny nail, 8-penny nail, 9-penny nails. You never get any pennies. All you get is a nail. So that'll come up later on the show. And again, we got some emails from our listeners we're going to talk about. You're listening to Inside Outside Guys. Our job 24/7 is to bring you, the listener in the state of Michigan, housing information you can trust.
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21: Welcome back, everybody. Appreciate you being with us. We're going to have a lot of fun. Got some guests coming on shortly. Ken, did you hear there's another scam that's affecting our elderly? And I thought this was horrible.
20: Trace it down to who started it and then pull their thumbnails out. Don't prey on anybody. And if you do,
21: I like that.
20: I think the cruel and unusual punishment should be taken away. If you do something cruel and unusual to somebody, something cruel and unusual should be done to you, especially children. You hurt a child, there's no questions asked.
21: I don't disagree.
20: I know you don't. And again,
21: this luckily has happened out west, which is where a lot of this stuff happens. But older people calling to get locks replaced or fixed.
20: Okay.
21: And when the locksmith is done, he gives you a pad and you just sign it. Okay. And we'll send you a receipt through email or in the mail.
20: Right.
21: What people aren't doing is reading what they're signing, and they're getting invoices for over $4,000 for a simple lock changeout.
20: And a lot of them are paying it.
21: Oh, yeah. It's happened several times. I mean, it's clearly fraud, and we want to make people aware. Ken and I have said this for 18 years, as long as we've been on the air. Don't sign a contract or a proposal or anything like that until you've read and fully understand it.
20: And shame on that person, dude. I agree with you 100%. I've told the story, and I'm not doing this to boost myself, but I did this to avoid issues. When I was with an elderly person, and I sat down, and she decided or they decided they wanted that job done, my next question was them is, do you have a son? Do you have a daughter? Do you have someone we can call? And many times they go, I don't need them. Ma'am, that's right. And I remember telling ma'am, the worst thing in the world I'd ever want anyone to accuse me of doing is taking advantage of someone in your situation. Because I had a grandmother. I had, you know.
21: Of course.
20: And that cost me a couple jobs over the years. But I was okay with it. Because I would have taken those jobs. I would have made that person mad. I wanted to get in front of it. Yeah, I think anyone that takes advantage of someone like that deserves whatever they get.
21: You and I are simpatico on that. Also, homeowners associations, we've talked about that. We've written articles on it. But there's a couple in, I'm trying to think if it was Colorado or California, they apparently are running a large HOA, you and I have talked in previous shows where that's being subcontracted to third
20: parties. Homeowners associations, right? Yep.
21: Well, these people apparently were running several of them and defrauding them of over $11 million.
20: Defrauding the HOA.
21: Yeah, the homeowners.
20: I have to believe if someone defrauded my HOA of $100,000 or $50,000, we would know.
21: Well, it is one of those things.
20: How are you so rich where you don't notice that happening?
21: Well, the thing is, if you are subcontracting that to a third party, somebody is representing you on behalf of your...
20: You would hope. Well, right? Yes.
21: But let's say you're a resident. You pay $300, $500, pick a number, a month in HOA fees, and the lawn's getting cut, and the garbage is being collected, you're not going to go examine the books.
20: No, I'm not, and I don't want to.
21: I don't either. That's the whole thing.
20: Right.
21: Right? We defer to someone else.
20: Right.
21: Until you find out they've been stealing the money.
20: Yeah, I mean, but there should be budgets that's sent to every homeowner in that HOA saying what's in the account, because if there's that much money in the account, they can wait a few months before they pay that. Because
21: you know what? It's an age-old thing. If I was going to do that for $11 million, I'll come up with a fake budget.
20: Absolutely.
21: And I'll mail it out to you.
20: Absolutely.
21: It is funny you say that because my little brother is in one in Clearwater.
20: Okay.
21: And he gets one. What you're talking about, that budget, you know, the expenses and assets every year, and he shares it with him just because we're intrigued by it.
20: Sure.
21: It's just fascinating.
20: Sure.
21: But it could be wrong. It could be
20: absolutely
21: erroneous. It could be,
20: you know, people in the position, the higher position in those HOAs, and you can say it for cities, you can say it for churches, you can say it for a lot of things. They don't like being under a microscope. Once they're in that position, their opinion is, you should trust me. You put me here. I got myself here. You should trust me. I remember being a part of a church years ago where one of the elders came in and they passed on a budget. And it was about six line items that said what they were spending. And that was all that was on the budget. And, of course, it was a church, so I didn't say anything. But my thought is, really? Do you think we're stupid? I mean, I'm just like, are you kidding me? This is your budget? This is not a budget. And I didn't say anything. Didn't take us long to leave that church. But come on. You have to be accountable, and you have to be, I mean, I'm a businessman. I know what a budget looks like, and it's not six line items with numbers after it.
21: You're so right. I think part of the problem is you and I look stupid enough to accept that stuff.
20: Good point.
21: Right. I got some good information. You know, we started touting years ago through a friend of ours, Pat Kelly, generators.
20: Standby generators.
21: Yes. Yeah. And a lot of homes need them. And for years, you know, we saw that market just kind of slowly grind forward. Now it's crazy.
20: It is.
21: But here's something I found out this week, that essentially the generator for your house, you know, they make this big deal out of, well, we're going to look at every room, every receptacle, every appliance. And the truth is, they basically look at your air conditioner because that is a capacitor start. It takes a whole lot of power to start that air conditioner, not to run it, but to start it. And if you have a larger air conditioner, you're going to need a larger generator. So I thought that was fascinating because you can basically price it yourself. And I also found out that the difference between an 18K generator and a 22K, which a lot of people are trying to sell to homeowners, and basically the 18, is only about $400.
20: Okay.
21: So if you're looking at spending $12,000 to $13,000 anyway, an additional $400 to $500 to get a lot more power generation makes sense.
20: Sure. And people need to realize those generators, they don't have to. In an emergency, they do not have to power your whole house.
21: No.
20: Many of them will buy a 8K or a 10K and let it power their furnace, their water heater, their refrigerator, and, of course, the essential, the TV.
21: Yeah.
20: Just those four. So you know when you're in a power outage, you got those four. You don't need every light to be on in the house.
21: I agree with you 1,000%. I mean, if you can keep the fridge going so you don't lose food
20: or freezer.
21: Yep. Yeah. But again, that air conditioning thing, if you lose power in the summer, typically, which we don't, then you're going to have a bigger unit just to power or to start up that air conditioner.
20: We did years ago. We lost our power for 2 days in the middle of summer because some farmer out there hit a cable with his tractor, and we wound up losing it for 2 days. And luckily, you know, we didn't lose anything. We were able to get power back on, you know, ourselves.
21: Those 2 days when you ate a lot of stuff?
20: Yes.
21: I remember
20: those
21: that.
20: 2 days. Yeah, you mean the yesterday and the day before? Yeah. But we do believe that eventually almost everybody will have one of those standby generators next to their home. They're a great piece of equipment. You lose your power. A couple seconds later, power goes back on. And you're right, Chuck. There are areas that need them worse than other areas need them.
21: You know, we're in an area where, I want to knock on wood here, we don't lose power.
20: Right.
21: But I've had several neighbors buy the, matter of fact, geez, three of the homes adjacent to me bought generators within the last year, permanent standby generators.
20: Right.
21: And Generac, they all bought Generac.
20: Right, right. That is the Kleenex brand of the generator market, isn't it?
21: It's rapidly become it, hasn't it?
20: It really is. And then also, if you live down a dirt road like I did for years, I live 2 miles down a dirt road in the country, and every wire going to my home was overhead, ran on poles. Mm-hmm. So we lost power quite a bit. That's where I needed one there. I I never want to get one there, but I would suggest the person that lives there now get it. And where we're at now is underground lines, so we rarely, like you, we rarely lose our power.
21: I want to knock on wood and say, please, God, don't let that change. You know, it's funny, too. Appraisers for years gave you no credit for having a generator if you were selling the house and they were appraising the value of the house. And just been the last, what, 5 years-ish?
20: Yep.
21: Where they started to assess value to that. You know, if you have a standby generator, it's like an air conditioner anymore. They're going to give you a percentage of the value of the home as a credit for having it, which makes sense.
20: Makes perfect sense. And they do that with a lot of different things in your home, and they should do it with that as well. Hey, you're listening to the Inside Outside Guys, housing information you can trust 24/7. If you like what you hear now, know that Chuck and I are here for you, again, 24/7. We have a website, theinsideoutsideguys.com, that is blowing up. It has already got 50% more views year to date than it did last year.
21: That's amazing.
20: That is amazing. And what can you do on that website? You can find contractors. No matter where you're at, you can find a contractor. And if by any chance you go to the Inside Outside Guys contractor page and you don't find what you're looking for, simply go to Ask the Guys, and you'll send Chuck and I an email, and either Chuck or myself, not our secretary, not our assistants, because we don't have those, we will get back to you with an answer. So this week we had Laura from Grand Rapids send us an email saying that she is running a bath, and she forgot. She went and started doing her stuff, and she forgot about the bathtub running. And she caused a lot of damage, not only in her bathroom, but in her basement.
21: What about that overflow? I mean, doesn't that handle it all?
20: No, it did not handle it at all. And it's funny because my wife would tell me all the time, Ken, would you run a bath for me? And as I'm walking out of the bedroom, I always say, Alexa, set alarm for 10 minutes. Because we're getting older. And we forget about that stuff. And that's probably what happened with Laura,
21: cute.
20: Too.
21: You run a bath for your wife?
20: All the time.
21: You're a better guy than people say.
20: Better guy than you. That's all that matters to me.
21: Oh, yeah.
20: But what should Laura do first was her question. She has a claim, and what should she do first? Now, we have some guests coming on the other side, but we'll talk about this question because it's very, very important that her first call is not the wrong call that most people make.
21: Yeah, I wonder what that is.
20: Well, we'll talk about that a little bit later in the show, so stick around. For more housing information you can trust 24/7 and right here every Saturday and Sunday morning with the Inside Outside Guys.

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11: It's all good, right?
12: It's all good.
11: It's all good.
13: Nothing's going out there negative, and if there's some negative out there, Chuck and I can help fix it. Dominic, do we have Dawn on the line now?
12: All right, we got her.
11: Fantastic. We've got a real good friend of the show and housing, but a personal friend as well. I've had the privilege of knowing this lady, gosh, since the early 90s. That's how old she's got to be.
12: Oh, you be careful.
11: Dawn Crandall, who
14: I just actually celebrated my 30-year anniversary here at the Home Builders.
11: You know, Dawn, I never thought I'd be able to call someone a lobbyist, especially a woman, without getting slapped, because that's a four-letter word in a lot of people's vernacular.
14: Yes, it is.
11: But you do wonderful things on behalf of the housing industry that people don't know about. I mean, it's just a well-kept secret what the HBA does and people like you do. So you've put together some information for us for the next about hour, right?
14: Yes, I did. Super excited.
12: Hey, Don, how you doing, Don? Good to talk to you.
14: I'm good. How are you? Long time no chat, my friends.
12: Exactly. Talk to you. But I'm going to correct Chuck because he said you do a lot of good things on behalf of the housing industry. I think you do a ton of good things on behalf of homeowners around the state of Michigan, and they have no idea the good things.

0: and agree that this is something that needs to be addressed, and not only addressed, but action taken.
1: Dawn, what data are you using? What data sets might you be using to validate the perspective that we don't have enough or aren't getting enough houses?
0: Yeah, and I always use these numbers when I come on, and I feel like I'm a broken record, but I feel like as, especially, and I see it driving down the road, right? I see trusses, I see drywall, I see lumber, and you think, wow, that's great. You know, where there's housing taking place, but when you really look at the numbers, in 2005, there were roughly 54,000 single-family permits. I'm speaking single-family permits pulled in the state of Michigan. And by 2007, that number dropped to roughly 15,000 single-family permits. And in 2009, that number dropped to about 6,900. So when you look at where we were, and gosh, you know, 2005 was 21 years ago, those homes are coming up upon a time of needing maybe new roofs, you know, furnace, AC, windows. And then when you look at what we are projecting for this year, we're projecting 15,376 single family permits to be pulled, which for the first time is lower than the previous year where we pulled 15,821. And then MISHDA, the Michigan State Housing Development Authority, is reporting that we need roughly 100,000 units today. This is not a projection out in, you know, 2, 5, 10 years. Today we need 100,000 units of either single family, condo, multifamily, across the housing spectrum is what's needed today.
1: Dawn, when you say single family permits, are you also talking about apartments?
0: Nope, those would be multifamily. So we're looking strictly at single family, single unit permits are those numbers. There are numbers for, you know, duplex, tri, multifamily. We track single family here at the Home Builders Association of Michigan.
1: So what's the cost to buy a new house in Michigan in 26?
0: Oh, my goodness. The median cost of a new single family build is almost $399,000. And we're talking, you know, not what people would refer to as a McMansion. We're talking, you know, probably around 18 to 2,000 square feet home. And then for income to qualify, individuals would need about $122,000 to qualify for that home.
2: That makes perfect sense.
1: That's
2: you know, Chuck, you and I remember 2005 and the early 2000s when those houses were going up. And we had a hard time finding the people to build those houses then. If we got to that number, if in a couple of years we're at that number, I know we're working real hard to get that worst workforce built up. But do we have those numbers?
0: The workforce numbers?
2: The workforce
0: pulled,
2: numbers.
0: You know, it's crazy because for about every five leaving the industry, about one is coming in. And so we just actually happen to have the 2026 building numbers. The median age of a home builder in our state is 58.
1: That's a kid in my book. Dawn, we got to, yeah. You're going to hold on, right? We got to take a break here.
0: Okay.
1: Forgive me.
0: Yep.
2: These are some amazing numbers. And the Inside Outside guys are bringing you people like Dawn Crandall. So you can, it can help you understand the issues that builders and homeowners and the HBA all fight on behalf of you, the homeowner. Stick around for more housing information you can trust. When we get back from this break, you're listening to the Inside Outside Guys Radio Network.
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3: Welcome back, everybody. Appreciate you being with us. We've got someone more important than either one of us, Don Crandall, who is the chief lobbyist for the Home Builders Association of Michigan. What was that, a wow?
4: I said,
3: You know, we're just trying to flatter you in hopes you'll come back out and talk to us later on in the year.
4: I know. You know I'll be back.
3: So how do regulations play into the cost of new build?
4: So the National Association of Home Builders does a study every 5 years, and their national cost or national number of regulations before shovels even put in the ground is about $94,000. We've had some members that have questioned that. We've had other people who have questioned that as well. But we've had some members who are like, oh, that number can't be right. And when they run, you know, what these regulatory costs are broken out by the NAHB, they come within about 1-2% of that $94,000. And that's like zoning approval, fees, required studies, land dedicated to the government or otherwise left unbuilt, setbacks that go beyond the ordinary, and then you look at fees paid to the builder after purchasing the lot, changes to building codes, which we haven't had a change to our building code in quite a while. That's a whole other story. But you look at architectural design standards and OSHA and labor requirements. It comes out to be about 23.8% of the price of a home. And so, you know, those dollars add up. Every time you raise the cost of a home by $1,000, you price out 5,078 households. And so people will sometimes say, oh, you know, it's only $500 here or $1,000 there. But every time those dollars add up, you're pricing a household out of the market. And so it really becomes real dollars.
3: Will you say that one more time, what you just said about every time you raise the price, you do what?
4: Yeah, so every time you raise the price of a home by $1,000, you price out 5,078 households. And so that's why at the HBA of Michigan, we look at every piece of legislation that is introduced to see what the impact may be to the cost of housing. Because, you know, we want people to be able to you know, afford and attain a home in the state of Michigan and be a resident. And so we're really trying to shine a light on what those regulatory costs are, because, as you know, Chuck, you used to be in the industry, and Ken, you don't pay for those out of your pocket. They get passed on and built into the cost of a home, right? Like, it's part of the built-in process. And so as we look at that, we really take kind of a microscope and see what something may look at to either add or also reduce the cost of a home, because we support or oppose depending on where those issues lie.
3: So you brought other guests on to talk to us a little bit. Tim Golding is on the line with us.
4: Yeah.
3: You want to introduce him?
4: Tim is the Michigan Director for Americans for Prosperity. Thanks for joining us this morning, Tim. And as I mentioned, you know, this bipartisan package has brought a lot of different groups and coalitions on in support and understanding, you know, why housing needs to be addressed and the cost of housing needs to be addressed in Michigan. And Tim also brings the benefit that he also used to be a builder in a previous life. When I say also, I'm not implying that I used to be a builder, because, as I have mentioned numerous times, I cannot hang a picture. But, Tim, thanks for joining us this morning.
5: Don, you could hang with any of us on the job site.
3: God bless you. Yes, you can.
4: Oh, thank you. Tim, tell us a little bit about, I mean, you do bring an interesting perspective to this conversation in terms of a part of the coalition, because you've actually lived by some of these rules that this package is looking to reform. So can you talk a little bit about why that's so important and this package is important as we move forward?
5: Hi, Tim.
6: Yeah, hey, good morning, everybody. Great to be with you guys. And Don, I think you could hang a picture. You just got to try a little bit harder. But I think, you know, I do come at this from a different angle, both politically and or policy-wise, but also as a former home builder for 25 years in Southeast Michigan area. And the zoning restrictions are exclusive, and they keep people from entering the market. And I've seen over the course of many years before I got into politics, just the sticky hand of the government with rules and regulations and red tape and bureaucratic overloading. At the end of the day, it just makes the homeowners pay more for every project they want to do, whether that's a remodeling job, an addition, a new home. I think you may have mentioned already that a quarter of the cost for any new home goes directly to the government in some form or fee, taxes, whatever, regulations. And we are not building homes that especially the first time home buyers want to buy. Most people don't want to be told what to build on the property that they own. And as it stands now, you have to have a certain size house on a certain size lot. And it's different all across the state. And I don't think that's what our founding fathers would have envisioned. They would have said, you can build what you want on your own property, however you want, as long as it doesn't have a health and safety concern. And we talk to people every day across the state and across the country, really, about housing and zoning and affordability issues. And people, we just did a poll of 1,000 Michiganders, lasted for a couple weeks. We just got the results back a few weeks ago. But 65% of the people in this state think housing is unaffordable. And 70% of the people that we've surveyed, they're more concerned about the rules that affect them not being able to afford a home, i.e. these zoning restrictions, than they are about what their neighborhood looks like. They're not saying they want to live in shabby neighborhoods. They don't care if their property is 2 inches closer to the next person's property. So there's a lot of changes we can make. We've got great data back to support these 9 bills that are in the legislature right now. We've been really excited to work alongside of all our coalition partners like the HBA, and hopefully these will become law soon.
5: And these are things that it's not bigger homes, it's not smaller homes, it's cutting through this regulation and getting these prices down that's going to bring more building to the state that we desperately need. Do you agree with that?
6: Yes, 100%. Again, anytime the government imposes a regulation, and typically by unelected bureaucrats, it raises the cost of whatever it is you're buying. And in Michigan, we have 125,000 approximately unit shortfall of housing units in the state. So supply and demand dictates that if you don't have enough of it, people can charge more of it, and then you exclude people out of the market. And the biggest people affected are the first-time home buyers. I think the average age for a first-time home buyer now in Michigan is between 39 and 40 years old. That's just unsustainable. We want people to stay in the state, and obviously a lot of metrics in the state are saying that we're heading in the wrong direction and have been for quite some time. But this is one area we can start to make some changes so people can stay here. Michigan families can start realizing their American dream, again, on a piece of property that they own, that they want to build on, where they want, how they want. They don't want to, for example, there's places in Michigan, I don't know if you're aware of this, where you have to have 30 or 40 acres, depending on the township, to build a home. That's exclusionary. It's telling people you don't want them in your community. It's robbing your schools of the tax money for your schools. So, yeah, getting these rules and regulations in red tape removed and reduced will allow us to create abundant housing, will give us affordable cost of living houses that people want to afford and want to pay for. They don't want to buy a 3,000 square foot house on 3 acres. A lot of people don't want that, but in some areas, that's exactly what you have to buy.
3: So, Tim, what would you suggest that we start with? What's a good starting point to change this?
6: Coming at it from somebody who's sat on township boards and zoning, chair of a zoning planning commission right now and a ZBA, I think the biggest thing we could do is change the lot size requirements to make where people don't have to have 2 acres, 10 acres, 5 acres. They can build on a half an acre if they want. But also the size of homes. If somebody wants to build a 1,000-square-foot home, they should be able to do that. Again, I don't think...
5: You are speaking our language, Tim. We love what you're saying. You're a builder. You get it. You understand the battles that builders fight to try to get more housing in this state. And we love everything that you're saying. If you guys don't mind sticking around during this break, we'll be right back. You're listening to the Inside Outside Guys Radio Network. Today, we're talking about getting you into a house.
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3: And Don Crandall and Tim Golding. Don, go ahead. We got 3 minutes.
4: Thanks. Tim, so, you know, we've been working on this package as a coalition for an extremely long time, it feels like, and to see it introduced and the first hearing that took place in House Org Reform, and then, of course, we know all the bills got moved to government ops for various reasons. But, you know, the thing that I'm struck most by and impressed by in terms of this coalition is the depth of bipartisan support. I was mentioning earlier, we have, you know, everybody from what I would call more progressive to more conservative supporting this package, not only in terms of legislators, but in terms of our coalition as a whole, right? We have business communities, we have realtors, we, I believe, have environmental groups. You know, what does that speak to you in terms of the depth and width of our coalition in terms of this package and the support that it's getting?
6: Yeah, that's true. The coalition is very broad and a lot of different viewpoints on it. to me, it means, and it proves the point, that cost-effective housing is not a partisan issue. It affects every single family, every single person in this state. All stripes are affected by it. And actually, one of the things that we polled on was the notion of people bipartisanship. And over almost 70% of the people we asked, like out of the 1,000 people we asked, they want to see bipartisan stuff happen. They want people to get along, stop the partisan fighting, to solve these problems, not just housing, but everything else in this state that's going sideways and costing people more money or giving us negative outcomes. People want bipartisanship, and I think this is no better picture to look at than this series of bills and the people working on it, from the House, the Senate, both sides of the aisle, and all these coalition partners. This is a perfect example of how people can work together to accomplish good. And I've been so excited about it and happy about it because it's not, there's no infighting. Everybody knows that housing costs are an issue in this state. And this is a solution to get the ball rolling. And this is not the end of the story. There are other bills that we can introduce in the future and other ways to make homes more affordable. And I am excited about the future of these once these get passed and getting the next series out and working on those. So bipartisanship, too. People want it. It's not just people in Lansing. The citizens of Michigan want bipartisanship.
5: You know, you're so right. And speaking as a citizen in the state of Michigan, I love hearing this. I love that you guys can get together and get along with this. And why not? This should not be a controversial issue. There's so many controversial issues that Republicans and Democrats can't get with. This is something, I mean, they all have constituents. They all live in the state of Michigan. Yeah. This should be something that happens. And we really appreciate what you both are doing to make it happen. And again, everyone out there listening, these people are fighting for you and especially your children, because your children are the ones that are going to grow up and need to buy these houses. And we don't want to make them. Chuck, you and I have talked about when I was 28 when I got into a house. My son just bought his first house, and he's 38. You know, that has to change.
3: I was like 21. Well, I mean, I know.
4: And I think to that point, Ken, you know, in terms of what we are looking for and the bipartisanship in terms of, you know, the AFP poll and voters, right? Voters who are saying something needs to be done. You know, we've had some struggles with opponents who don't necessarily like this. If people think that, you know, regulation should be reduced, they really need to call their state house members and let them know that this is something that needs to be done and that housing is an important issue in our state. Because as great as the organizations are, we need not only our members but citizens to contact their legislators and say, I can't afford a house in this state, and, you know, something needs to be done, and you all need to continue to work together.
5: Please, people who are listening, take Don's advice and be proactive, and let's get this fixed. Tim, thank you so much for coming on with today. We greatly appreciate you, and hopefully we can talk to you again in the future.
6: Yeah, and if people know how they can help, go to AFPMichigan.com, and we'll help you get involved in this and solve these issues with us.
5: Again, ASP?
6: AFPMichigan, AFPMichigan.org.
5: Excellent. Thank you, Tim. You're listening to the Inside Outside Guys Radio Network. We'll be right back.

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1: Welcome back, everybody. Appreciate you tuning in today. We're talking politics, but in a clean, bipartisan way. That's
2: the last time housing prices went down that we could afford it, nobody could afford it because they all lost their jobs at the same time.
1: 07.
2: We don't, right, almost 20 years ago. We don't ever want to see that happen again. And we're talking to the people that don't ever want to see that happen again, but we're trying to get people into home. We're trying to get more homes in the state of Michigan and in turn get people into homes quicker in the state of Michigan and get rid of so much of this regulation that's involved.
1: We've got Don Crandall on with us, the chief lobbyist for the Home Builders Association of Michigan. And Don, you brought in another guest for us to discuss this with.
3: I did. That's why I love this issue, is so many people are involved, and it's not just, a home builder issue. It's not, of course builders want to build more homes, but it's because there's a need, right? If the market is there, you need builders to build it. And I'm excited to have Lauren Strickland join us. She's with Abundant Housing Michigan, and they have also done research. And the thing I like about their polling numbers, and Lauren, I'm going to have you speak a little bit about this, is you did a survey that asked, what the most important issues were facing Michigan today. Can you let us know kind of where housing fell in that realm?
4: Of course. And good morning, and thanks for having me on this morning. So we did extensive polling just to prove that this is definitely a critical issue in the state. 74% of Michiganders says that we don't have enough homes, affordable homes in the state. So that's a whopping number to look at when we look across the state, not just in the more denser areas of the state, but across the state, that we don't have enough access to housing.
3: We've heard a lot as this package was, launched back in February, and you were part of a press conference, and you've done a lot in this space from a different perspective from AFP, Americans for Prosperity, and Tim was on with us just recently. But we've heard a lot that maybe the state legislature should not be, kind of stepping into this, leaning into this space with this package of bills. But I also know you did some questions on that as well. And what were the numbers on that?
4: Yeah, so 80% of Michigan voters agree that the state legislature has to take action on this issue. We understand that across the board, there's this issue of local power being affected through state action. But whenever we have a time of critical need, we have to do something about it. And so when you look at 80% of Michigan voters are saying, hey, it's time for the state to really step in and help to handle this problem.
3: And, wow. And is that because people who were surveyed feel like local governments aren't doing enough to reduce the cost of either renting or buying a home in this state?
4: Yeah. So it's a very complex issue in that we have local governments that have done some things to help with this issue, but when you look at the critical mass as a whole state, we've not addressed this issue.
1: Dawn, let me ask Laura, is there anything we can do at a state level that will filter down and force the local jurisdictions to modify their process and procedures?
4: What I tell folks on the local level is to really talk to your local units of government and express concern, right? I mean, the voices of the people are very powerful. And if we can grow those local coalitions, that will really be a big help into the local government seeing that, hey, their constituents really feel strongly about this issue.
1: So what would you tell a voter to do? I'm sorry, Nan.
3: No, go ahead, Chuck.
1: I just wonder, what would you say to me, a voter? Chuck, do this week. It'll help.
4: Yeah, so first I would say, hey, go to AbundantHousingMichigan.org and subscribe to our blog. And there we always give updates on what voters can do themselves as individuals to support not only the housing readiness package, but just to support this cause as a whole. Two, I would say stay tuned to your local units of government. Go to city council meetings, you know, make your voice heard. That is going to be one of the most important things that people can do as individuals right now.
1: I like that.
2: That's good advice.
1: Do you concur, Dawn?
3: I do. I feel, you know, we always hear about the NIMBYs, right? Like the not in my backyard individuals. And we hear it from our members all the time when they're before, you know, planning commission or getting some zoning or whatever they may be looking for at the local unit of government. You know, you have those individuals who come out and fight against the development project, right? Like they don't want, you know, their view of the deer across the street being disturbed or their community character being changed. And we hear that a lot is, you know, it's going to change the character of our community. But at the end of the day, local units of government and local elected officials also need to hear from, you know, citizens in their own community who do support change and, you know, attainable, affordable housing in their communities as well, because the impact that we see on that is, you know, and that's why other groups like business groups are part of this group is it's more than just the home, right? It's about businesses being able to attract talent that can come and work and live, you know, live near where they work. And especially as we're seeing gas prices at, you know, astronomical high levels right now, you know, you hear it a lot up in the northern part of the state, right? Which we're a hospitality state. And a lot of people who work in our tourism areas can't afford to live in our tourism areas. So now you throw in gas prices being, you know, $4 or $5 a gallon, that's going to impact their cost, right?
1: Absolutely.
3: It's one thing to drive maybe half hour, 45 minutes each way to work, but now you're throwing in higher gas prices and it's going to become a is it worth it kind of thing. Does the numbers
2: another impediment.
3: The numbers
2: yeah.
3: Cancel?
1: Dawn, forgive me. We got to take another break. Laura Strickland, we'll get you back on the show. Please stick with us. We're gonna ask you to come back here in another couple of months to talk more about this. But right now, we're going to continue the discussion after we come back from break with Dawn and another guest of hers on the Inside Outside Guys radio program. Never.
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0: This is the Inside Outside Guys, your weekly connection to housing information you can trust. Now here are Chuck and Ken.
1: Welcome back, everybody. Appreciate you being with us. We got Dawn Crandall with us. Dawn, time is flying too quickly. Do you think...
3: I know.
1: Most...
3: How I became my age.
1: Do you ever think, Dawn... No, I'm sorry. Do you think... Ken said she's a woman. I don't know.
2: I didn't know such thing. She knows...
3: Yeah, don't...
2: You know how much of a you-know-what starter this guy is.
1: Do you think most of that $90,000 that's built into, you know, the cost of a new home takes place on the land development side or on the building side? Do you have an opinion there?
3: Well, it takes, they actually do break it down. So about of that 93,870 number, about 41,000 of it comes in play during the development side. And then a little over 52,000 of it comes during the construction side of it. So, you know, and I think Ken was starting down this path a little bit earlier in terms of, you know, this whole conversation really goes around supply and demand. You know, there's more demand for the supply we have. And part of that is, you know, people will say, well, you know, Dawn, Michigan's not growing as a state. Why is there such a demand? Well, not only is our average builder, you know, 58. The average age of our home in our state is 50. I mean, go back to those numbers we referenced earlier, right? That big build in 2005, you know, we haven't seen that. And so those homes are aging, and then we had homes built prior to that, of course. But the same is true with our labor force. And I mentioned, you know, for every, you know, every kind of five going out, one is coming in. And so, you know, we also have a nonprofit called Skill to Build Michigan that works to cultivate, educate, and recruit into the trades. So we start with, you know, littles with March's Reading Month, and then we have activity books, and then we've been fortunate enough to get hands or books into the hands of eighth graders. We have a veterans guidebook to get veterans engaged, and then, you know, we're looking at other ways to get returning citizens, so those coming out of our correctional facility, how do we get them engaged? Because some of our Department of Corrections have, you know, trades programs that these individuals are coming out, they have the skills, and how do we, you know, give them that second chance to get them into the industry and create a career as we move forward. But when we look at, you know, the multifamily side, which is also a big part of this, you know, about 40% of the cost is in regulations. And so, you know, as I mentioned earlier, we're not just looking at how do we lower the cost for single family and allow for more building of single family and duplexes and accessory dwelling units and townhomes, but how do we also look at creating the homes that people may want to live in that may be more multifamily, and how do we create that space as well?
1: The problem that I see, we've got a lot of friends of multifamily, and God bless them, they've been doing really well. They have been building a bunch and pulling a lot of permits in the last several years. But we also see the rents going up to the point where it's crazy. I mean, you get people in a three-bedroom rental unit that are paying a lot more for that per month than they would pay to own a house.
2: And the condo association fees that keep going up, and they keep getting assessed that they're not expecting to. Yeah, good point.
1: I'm sorry.
3: I know. Well, we talked a little bit earlier about, you know, in the way looking at, you know, people who've been in their home for a long time, you know, Proposal A was put into place and it capped what taxes could do when you moved out, right? Your property became uncapped and so the taxes increased, which, and then you look at COVID, you know, interest rates were, you know, 3%. So a lot of people did some situations, you know, then, and, you know, you look at, not only are people maybe home locked, you have people who might be rent locked because to your point, rents increase. And then, you know, we have a young woman who works with us and she was looking at, you know, we were doing a thing at a new build and I was doing the guessing game, like, how much do you think this home is? And we finally got to the number and she said, I'm going to live in an apartment forever because I'm never going to be able to save the money that I need to save for a down payment.
2: And we're hearing that about seniors as well. Seniors are selling the houses they've lived in for many years and moving into an apartment because it's less expensive in the long run.
1: Taxes.
2: Which we'd never thought we'd see something like that.
1: So what's in that nine belt package, Dawn?
3: So there's a lot of things. And, you know, we look at it was mentioned in terms of how we get things done. You know, it reduces minimum lot sizes. You know, you see in some areas, you know, municipalities will require a 1 acre minimum lot size. Well, you look at the cost of land, not cheap, and so that increases the cost. So if we can set some, you know, square foot minimum lot sizes for single family homes, you know, that's going to help reduce the cost of a home because you're reducing the cost of land. You know, another thing, builders want continuity across the state. And so we've put in, or not we, but one of the pieces of legislation creates a timeline for approval or disapproval of a project and also really clarifies how many studies can be asked and they can't keep coming back and coming back. And so there's a lot of different pieces to it that will impact more, you know, single family. But again, going back to that multifamily, you know, we can walk and chew gum here at the HBA. And Representative Wooden, I believe, is joining us. And he had a bill before government operations this week that looks at single staircase design for multifamily. And I'd love to have him talk a little bit about that and why he's leaned into that space and sees the importance of it.
7: Yeah, thanks, Dawn. Well, thank you all for having me. I'm Representative Stephen Wooden. I represent the 81st District, which covers parts of the city of Grand Rapids and some of our surrounding townships and communities. I introduced a two-bill package alongside Representative Parker Fairbairn from Northern Michigan, which would implement what's either called smart stair reform or single stair reform here in Michigan. You know, just to give you a little background, currently Michigan building codes require that multifamily housing has two staircases and a wide hallway connecting them in all multifamily housing above three stories, no matter how many units are being built. And this rule was put in place, you know, early adoption of codes like these across the country were put in place in the 1860s. They were put in place at a time when fire buildings were far more prone to fire, and also in a time before sprinkling, fire suppression, fire-rated building materials, building pressurization, so smoke gets out of the corridors. But despite these advances in safety, we still have retained this requirement in nearly all forms of multifamily housing. And a consequence of that is it makes it very difficult to make smaller projects on narrower lots feasible. It makes it spatially and, frankly, financially infeasible to build small. It's one of the major reasons why when you see new multifamily housing being built, it's typically your 50 to 100-unit apartment building on main corridors in your cities. And those in themselves are not a bad thing, but they severely limit our opportunities to build more housing supply by limiting what's feasible in the multifamily housing space. Often land assembly is an obstacle not discussed enough in housing development. You know, I for 7 years worked in real estate development as a builder for an affordable housing nonprofit in Grand Rapids. And even in our city where our local zoning codes are quite amenable to new multifamily housing, land assembly remains a major obstacle. You know, for every one deal that my colleagues and I got a shovel in the ground to build new housing, there were a dozen that never got past the land assembly phase, where you were able to pull together enough adjacent parcels to get a large enough plot of land to build one of those larger scale apartment buildings. But if we could implement a very smart, tailored single stair reform, making it feasible to build narrower apartment buildings on one typical city lot, we open the door to a myriad of opportunities and an ability to make a real dent in our housing supply. You know, what we're doing is we're also not throwing the baby out with the bathwater. We're not getting rid of this requirement in all multifamily housing. We're simply stating that if you are building an apartment building between 4 and 6 stories, where you're limiting the number of apartments to 4 per floor, you're limiting the gross square footage to 4,000 square feet, you're retaining all other fire safety requirements currently in the code, from fire suppression, building pressurization, fire-rated building materials. If you build in such a way, you can have one centralized staircase in your apartment building, again, provided you're not going more than 4 stories statewide or going more than 6 stories in select cities based on the strength of their fire department. In addition to that, several other states have started to implement these reforms. Most recently, Texas, Montana, Tennessee, Colorado. And there was a study last year from Pew Research, Pew Charitable Trusts, that showed that modern single stair construction that follow this criteria have the same fire fatality rates. They have the same safety outcomes. They do not compromise safety because we're doing the regulation intelligently. And we're changing the regulation without throwing the baby out with the bathwater. Then the last thing I'll put is this. There was one study out of Boston that showed that if just 3% of their parcels in their metro area currently zoned for multifamily housing were able to build a single-stair construction, it would increase housing supply by 130,000 units.
1: Wow, that was all 1 year.
7: This is one tweet.
1: Yeah.
7: Without changing any zoning codes, we can make
1: it. I love it. Representative Stephen Wooden from the 81st District over in Grand Rapids area, we appreciate you spending time with us. We're going to get you back on at a later date because the time just goes way too fast here. Thank you, sir.
2: Definitely.
7: Appreciate it. Thank you. And thanks for letting me talk your ear off about a really sensible reform to our built-in codes.
1: God bless you. And Dawn, we'll get you back on shortly, okay? Hopefully within the next few weeks. Thank you so much.
2: We'll talk to you a little bit later as well on the WGR show. Thank you so much. We really appreciate you listening.
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0: From the street to the back fence, the basement to the roof, it's the Inside Outside Guys. Here are Chuck and Ken.
1: Welcome back, everybody. We want to thank Dawn Crandall immensely. We're going to get her back on the show. And also Representative Wooden, forgive me, and Lauren Strickland, of course, with the Abundant Housing Michigan, and Tim Golding with Americans for Prosperity. We could have gone on forever, couldn't we, Ken?
2: We could have gone on. Is this the first time hearing the Inside Outside, guys? This is what you are going to get. Again, you heard the gentleman say, from the roof to the basement, the street to the back fence, and everything in between, which includes finding you great professionals to put that roof on and finding you great information that if you decide you want to build a house, that you just don't jump into it, that you know all the rules going into it. And Chuck, I don't think a lot of people understand that if you want to build a house, and you tell me if I'm wrong here in the state of Michigan, if you have a piece of property and you're not a licensed builder, you can still build a house.
1: You can act as a homeowner, as your own general contractor, yeah.
2: Yes, and you don't have to be licensed to do that. Now, you do have to have licensed professionals do a lot of the work on the house.
1: Correct.
2: But yourself, you don't have to be licensed. I don't think a lot of people understand that here in the state of Michigan.
1: Yeah, I personally would not recommend that to most people, but
2: well, I would recommend most people that's never done anything with housing. Now, there are a lot of guys out there, a lot of gals, too, who spent their life in the housing industry as an employee and worked for somebody else and never had the need to go get a license. Someone like that would be more, hey.
1: They might be very well qualified.
2: Exactly.
1: Yeah,
2: exactly.
1: I agree. You know, it's funny. I'm sorry. In March of 26, just this year, just last month, our Governor Gretchen Whitmer, described this crisis as an all-hands-on-deck effort, noting that entry-level home prices have surged 126%.
2: And you said there would never be anything you agree with our governor on. There's something I know you agree with our governor on.
1: Absolutely.
2: I'm teasing about that.
1: Absolutely. You know, when the price of something as necessary as food or housing goes up that much, and incomes only raise 30%,
2: amen.
1: You're just blowing people out of the water. You might as well give them tents.
2: Amen. Right? Amen. And I said earlier, you know, you and I, there was a time when these houses were more affordable, but that time everyone was losing their jobs. Everyone was scared to make investments in housing, and we don't want to see that happen again. That's why all the stuff that Don Crandall is doing at the legislative level is so important to you, the homeowner out there. Hey, if you've been listening to this and you have some questions for us, please give us a call, 866-465-7777.

0: You mentioned before we got sidetracked by that discussion about a listener named Laura who had a flood.
1: Flood in her pool. Her tub. You know, it's funny because just yesterday I had two little grandkids in my bathtub, and you could have sworn it was a pool. The way they were acting,
0: yes.
1: They didn't never want to get out. They love it. But I've done this, and as I get older, I realize how much easier I forget things. So whenever I start the bath for my bride, I'll walk out and say, Alexa, set alarm for 10 minutes because it's very likely I could go get busy doing something else and get distracted.
0: So does it take 10 minutes for the port to fill? How do you know?
1: No, by 10 minutes, about halfway full. But we keep our eye
0: really?
1: On it.
0: Oh,
1: yeah.
0: Okay.
1: Yeah. So Laura filled her bathtub and went and did some gardening or whatever she did. She forgot about it. And she came home, or she came in the house or whatever, and there was just water everywhere. And at that point, it's gotten to in her basement, and it has caused a lot of damage. So it's very important as a homeowner, whether it's a flood, whether it's hail damage on your roof, whether it's a storm damage that came through and broke something on your house, no matter what it is, if you need to make a claim, the very first thing you should do is make sure everything's safe. Make sure people are safe. Make sure, you know, that no one coming in or going out is going to get hurt. Once you've done that, the next most important call you should make, Chuck, is to?
0: Well, we really believe that you want to talk to your insurance, your personal insurance agent initially.
1: Interesting that you say that. Because in my opinion, I want to call a general contractor, someone that does this every day, that can come in and assess it before I call my agent out.
0: I don't disagree with a lot of issues. Maybe call it. First of all, most people don't have something like that, even though they should.
1: If they go to the InsideOutsideGuys.com, we'll get it for them.
0: And then the way we said that, your personal insurance agent. Now, if you don't have one, then disregard what we said. But like in my case, I've known this guy for decades. I've done business with them for decades. That would be my first call. And of course, I have builders I trust that I would call.
1: Right.
0: And I would just explain the situation. But if you bought your insurance online from somebody you've never met, that will not be your first call.
1: Good point. That's a really good point because you have a personal relationship with their friend. You trusted them. If you say to them, look, don't put this on paper yet.
0: Exactly.
1: But I had an incident. I'm going to be making a claim, put him on notice. You're going to start making phone calls.
0: Yeah, and quite frankly, I trust him enough that I would say, what's the extent of my potential coverage in this situation based
1: right.
0: on what I'm telling you? You kind of prep me for then talking with a builder I trust.
1: What are your limits? What are your deductibles?
0: Yeah.
1: What can you do? What can't you do? Now, most people don't know this, but if you have a flood like Laura had, it is your responsibility as a homeowner to try to mitigate the damages as much as possible when this happens. And what we mean by that is you can't go, well, you know what, let's wait a couple minutes before we turn it off. So we need new carpeting in that room. Let's wait till the water hits that room before we turn it off.
0: Oh, gosh.
1: If that gets out, you're toast as a, you know, as a customer. It would hurt you in the long run, big time.
0: It's foolish to do.
1: So it is foolish to do. So try to mitigate your damages. In other words, you get a hole in your roof from a terrible storm, and it is 5 o'clock at night on a Friday night. Insurance company may not be able to get somebody out there to cover that roof. 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
5: 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Thank you. 4231 Shrista Drive in Bay City, Michigan. $5 admission, kids under 12, and military veterans are free.
0: You know, it's funny. I saw ads for that this week, and I said to myself, boat or house?
5: You and I have both owned boats.
0: Yes, we have.
5: And when it was good, I really do believe in that saying that the two best times that you own a boat is the day you buy it and the day you sell it. Because that was true in my case. I loved my boat, but every time I wanted to take it, it was such a chore to go undo the cover and put the cover back on that we wound up not using it as much as we should have.
0: I don't know if anybody does. It's funny when you see, you know, how many boats are still under cover. In June, in Michigan, you drive by a marina and you see all these boats that literally haven't even been put in the water
5: yet. I know. That would be the most disappointing part. Same thing with a pool. You and I both love to swim. We both love a pool. But in the state of Michigan, I mean, you couldn't even open it yet. So right now, if you have a pool, you're probably looking at June 1st. And then everyone knows once the kids go back to school, that pool's not going to get used as much.
0: What was the air temperature when you got in your truck this morning?
5: 32?
0: Yeah, I think mine was 34, but yeah. Still.
5: Yeah. Did you cover anything up last night?
0: Nope.
5: I did.
0: I didn't plant. I mean, I have nothing that I had.
6: I just covered some rose, but it's funny. We lost some rose bushes this year. We had two really pretty climbing ones that were on our fence, and those were big. They have been around for a few years. They both died, just died. It's so hard to try to protect a rose bush. It really is with all the thorns. But really? The other ones that died, they all left some shoots at the bottom. So I was able to cut everything off with those shoots, and they're really moving good. So I just went out last night and put buckets over top of them just to protect them a little bit.
0: Nothing wrong with that. You'll be glad if they survive.
6: Let me
0: can't wait. Go back to Laura's question. So would you call a builder in a situation like that and say, what should we do, or come in and start working to,
6: out? You and I are big on relationships, and we believe that you should try to make relationships, even if there's a chance you're not going to use that relationship. And what I mean by that is when someone comes out to check your furnace, a lot of these companies will charge $99, and that's a lost lead, right? And Chuck's going, where's he going with this? Where I'm going with this is they come in, they put a sticker on your furnace because they want to have a relationship with you as a homeowner. And as a homeowner, you should have a relationship with them, because if they know you and you call them, if you call them and someone calls them that they've never talked to at the same time, you should get priority treatment because you're a loyal customer.
0: Yeah, you want to be on record as having done business with them in a good way previously. But one of the things Ken and I do when we respond to an email is we'll say, call Amnesty Air Duct Cleaning. Tell them the guys told you to call. Start the conversation with that.
6: Yes, good point.
0: That's a high-touch, familiar thing to do. Good and it establishes some credibility where you may not have had any prior.
6: Good point. And there are so many restoration companies out there. When I mean restoration companies, those are the ones that have relationships with insurance companies.
0: Like ServPro.
6: A ServPro. That's a great example. And I would rather call them first, because I feel as a homeowner, I mean, you said it before, insurance is a die-to-win product. And insurance companies don't like coming in and going, oh, yeah, we'll cover that. And, oh, yeah, we'll cover that. And sure, no problem. While we're at it, we'll cover that. It's not going to happen. So you want someone to come in beforehand who does this every day. So you call a ServPro out and you say, I've had an issue. I need your help. Can you come out and tell me exactly what needs to be done? Then when you contact your insurance company, you simply hand them ServPro's proposal, whatever it may be, because they want to get paid. They know by doing this all the time what they can get you in a lot of situations.
0: Yeah, they know the software to use to do a proposal that the insurance company will accept, because that can be an issue where Chuck, the part-timer, puts together a proposal and the insurance company goes, no.
6: Right.
0: But ServPro does it and they go, well, yeah, we recognize you and it's on the proper form and format. And by item, they know what the insurance company will pay for each thing on there.
6: Right. There's a great roofing company you and I love in Southeast Michigan, and they also have a location in the Grand Rapids area, which is Kearns Brothers Roofing. And Kearns Brothers will tell you when there's a hailstorm, a major hailstorm, that does tremendous damage to roofs. And when I say tremendous, you could have a roof that literally needs to be replaced, but as a homeowner, you have no idea. No idea at all. So if you have a hailstorm in your area, you want to call Kearns, because they're going to go up there and they're going to find out what the criteria is. A lot of times it'll be so many impact spots in a square of maybe they want to see
0: 3 squares.
6: They want to see 6 impacts in a 3x4 square. Well, if you get the insurance company adjuster up there, he's going to hope he doesn't find that many impacts. But someone like Kearns, who does it every day, they will recognize. And that's why it's so important to call a company like that when the problem happens, then to call your insurance company first, in my opinion.
0: So for Laura, you probably said it's your obligation to mitigate further damage. Drying out is a big thing, and proper drying out is a big thing. So as a homeowner, if you ever have a situation that you would describe as a flood, even a partial flood, immediately do all you can, depending on the weather, to slowly dry that area out. You don't do it quickly. You don't do it with a blowtorch, but you do it with, like, box fans.
6: Right. Right.
0: Run them at low speed, crack a window so the moisture can equalize, and just try to slowly dry out as fast as you can do.
6: That's great advice. We had another email this week from a gentleman who had a flood because his laundry tub overflowed. Sure. And it didn't sound in his email like he was looking to pull a claim in it, but he wanted to know, do I need to get new carpeting? And our response was, don't just go out and get new carpeting. Dry it out as much as you can. Get all it out, your squeegee, broom, whatever you can at that point. Do what Chuck says and get those fans out there. Then put a dehumidifier down there. And if that's continuously sucking up moisture, or eventually it goes dry so it's not sucking up the moisture, but you still smell the mold and the mildew, yeah, at that point, it's time to get a new carpeting. But try to save it.
0: You know, it's funny, back when I was younger and carpets were all natural materials, that was a big issue.
6: Absolutely.
0: Today, when they're man-made materials, they're a lot more dimensionally stable, you know, even through floods and drying out and all that kind of stuff. So you may not, and the jute back, it used to be jute was a man-made material that would rot and support mold growth. Today, that backing is a synthetic product that really isn't going to rot out or disintegrate. So if you properly dry it, you may be able to get something like a Chet's cleaning in there to deodorize it and clean it after it's dried, and boom, it's like you got new carpet.
6: Absolutely, and that's a great point about the old carpeting versus the new carpeting. If it's an older carpeting, it's more likely going to have to be removed and replaced.
0: Yeah, wool with jute back, well, that's going to support the growth of all kinds of weird stuff, you know, even though it's beautiful carpeting.
6: You're right about that. Listen, I want to make sure you understand what Chuck and I charge to be here every weekend. And it's very simple.
7: Coffee.
6: When we come on the air, all we ask, and when we give you advice, when you send us emails, remember, we're here for you. Whenever you need us, we're here for you. All we ask is that you tell everybody you know about the Inside Outside Guys, because we want to help as many people in the state of Michigan as we can. Chuck and I love the state of Michigan. We've been working in the state of Michigan for a combined 90 years between us. Hey, we get back from break. When I say I need a 16-penny nail, are you going to give me 16 pennies when I buy that nail? Or does it cost 16 pennies? We'll talk about that when we get back from break. 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
9: 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Ken is the outside guy. Together, they are the Inside Outside Guys with housing information you can trust.
10: Morning, welcome back to the Inside Outside Guys. Again, housing information you can trust 24/7. And we say housing information, we mean, hey, what kind of insect is that crawling on my floor right now? To what kind of shingles should I put on my roof? To what are the questions I need to ask a realtor before I list my house? Chuck and I are here for all these questions and many more. We've been doing this combined for over 90 years in the state of Michigan.
0: You are old.
10: You are much older. You always say that you got your building permit or your building license in what year, Chuck?
0: 1972.
10: I was six.
0: And actually, the housing issue wasn't bad because we just cut down 100 trees, built a log cabin, and live in it.
10: There you go. Or just dug a hole in the side of the hill. Hey, before I went to break, I was talking about penny nails. Now, you don't hear the word penny nails anymore because you don't go and buy nails in bulk like we used to in the old days. Remember the old circulating nail?
0: Oh, I do. The old hardware. In my dad's hardware, they had that. But, you know, they still have
10: the penny on the
0: penny or 10D, pen 8D or 16D.
10: You're right. They do still have that. And here's a big mistake that a lot of people make. A nail called a fastener. Okay, a screw is called a fastener. A strap can be a fastener. There is all sorts of fasteners out there. And one of the biggest mistakes people made when they're building is they use the wrong type of fastener for whatever they're trying to fasten.
0: Right. Yeah.
10: They'll use an interior nail or screw on the exterior where it hasn't been properly coated or dipped.
0: But it was cheaper.
10: It was in the bin on my workbench, so I used it. And that happens all the time.
0: Yeah.
10: Well, the penny nail indicates 100 nails. It originally cost 10 English pence in the 15th century. Today, it signifies the size. A 10D nail measures 3 inches. A 2D measures 1 inches. A 4D, 1.5 inches. And you can go all the way up to a 20D, which is a 4-inch nail.
0: But it's not strictly linear. I mean, you go from a 10 to a 16. A 16 is 3 1/4.
10: Three and a half.
0: So,
10: probably says 3.
0: Not in my book.
10: Well, it probably says 3.5, but it's really 3 1/4, just like lumber.
0: But you know what's interesting about that? People don't realize nails used to be hand forged
10: individually.
0: Exactly. So they were very expensive. And literally, if a person was leaving their log cabin in West Virginia to move to California, they might burn the cabin, salvage all the nails, and then take a keg of nails to California with them because they were so hard to get.
10: And that is 100% true, what Chuck just says. That blows people away when they hear that. But when they were hand forged, they were much harder to get, and they were more expensive because of that reason. In the 15th century, England nails were hand forged and sold by the hundred. So a 10-penny nail was simply a nail of the count, 10 pennies per hundred, which is really cool.
0: I know
10: it is. We have so much of that stuff that people don't realize that we still use in our lifetime that is hundreds of years old.
0: It's cool stuff. We've written about that in articles in the past. Speaking of articles, we did a really nice one that you were a little upset about this week.
10: You know what? I don't understand people.
6: I don't understand people. I love our Facebook page. I love, people should check out the Inside Outside Guys Facebook page. There's a lot of great
0: Now, don't insult our listeners.
6: I haven't insulted, I'll insult you before I insult them. But there was a great article wrote this weekend about fires and how to stay safe in your home. And we post it, and it gets two people liking it.
0: But two?
6: Two. But you post something about a cat jumping off a roof from a fire, a silly one, and you'll get 100 people liking that and think that's more important. So, hey, we want to thank everyone that came out with us today, Don Crandall, everyone else. We appreciate it. And don't forget, 24/7, if you need anything of your home, from the roof to the basement, the street to the back fence, go to theinsideoutsideguys.com.
0: Thank you so much. Bye-bye.

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12: A better life with Dr. Sanjay Gupta.
13: You know, up until the other day, I thought the term body double was just for stuntmen and women working in film. But a colleague of mine taught me that body doubling is also a, quote, productivity and self-help strategy that involves working with another person to help improve motivation and focus. It's been popular for a while for people who have ADHD, but anyone can benefit. Think of this as an external motivator to stay on task. The other person doesn't even need to be doing the same thing as you. They do need to be someone you feel comfortable around and who you'll listen to if they push you to get back to the task on hand. Now, if you don't feel comfortable asking someone to do this with you one-on-one, some people say just working around other people at a coffee shop, library, co-working space. That's all the motivation they need to get things done. I'm Dr. Sanjay Gupta, helping you live a better life.
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19: Oh, wow! In your life, have you seen anything like that?
15: Today's program is fueled by a deep love for the game of golf, a microphone that mercifully doesn't measure swing speed, and a host who still believes his best round ever would have happened if not for wind, gravity, and actual scorekeeping. Here's Bill Hobson.
18: And with that, we are off and running. It is season 27 of Michigan Golf Live Radio, and we are so glad to have you along for the ride as we celebrate this great game all across the state from a different destination each and every week. And man, oh man, do we have a special one for you today as we broadcast from the spectacular Pilgrims Run Golf Club, just north of Grand Rapids in Pearson, to be official, and kind of serving as my co-host throughout the course of the day is the director of golf here and a man who has really stepped into this role in the last few years and taken an already great club to an even greater position. Michael Ray, it's good to see you. Whenever we start our radio season, I always feel compelled to say Happy New Year, even though it's May. So Happy New Year.
20: I say Happy New Year to every guest that comes in that we have as our regulars as well. So it is a Happy New Year.
18: At some point, I don't know when it will be, but at some point it will start to feel like golf weather. We're a little bit chilly here in the early part of May. We'll get there eventually, but you know, you spend this long winter like the rest of us in anticipation of what is to come. How excited are you for the 26th golf season?
20: I'm like a kid in a candy store, man. This is where it's at. We hibernate for 5 months, right? And don't talk to many people. And now to see the place come to life, and it's amazing. I just love every bit about opening part of the season. It's everyone's excited to be here, and yeah, we're just so we're ready to go. The golf course is perfect. Let's get going.
18: We will talk in detail about this course, but I do want to hit a highlight right here in the opening segment that what Mike DeVries did with this property back about 20, oh, I'm going to get my math wrong. Back in 1997 was your opening? Is that
20: 98?
18: 98. What he did with this property is, I think, is amongst his best work, and he's done some really good work. How do you describe the playing of Pilgrim's Run. We'll talk about the meaning of it in the next segment.
20: Yeah, so the playing of it, I mean, again, the design was fantastic. It's very playable. Mike came in and really touched up the greens for us and put his mark on. And if you play many DeVries courses, you know you're going to have some undulation. We have plenty of that here. That's the reason why we keep our green speeds around 9.5, 10, because we can't go much more than that or else we're going to be here for a long time. But yeah, what Mike did and what Chris Shoemaker did was the original designer work of this. And of course, Mr. Van Kampen had his 6 trust employees that designed a lot of it too. So there's a lot of people that had their hand in this thing, and it turned out just an absolute masterpiece.
18: Mike's creativity as an artist with a geographic canvas like this, I really do think it's unparalleled. And each of the holes here has a unique meaning to it, a unique name to it, which we'll explore in the moments ahead, which will help explain why this is called Pilgrim's Run. But you talk about the greens in the DeVries world, whether it's here, whether it's up at Kingsley Club, whether it's in Marquette at Gray Walls. One of the things I would think every golfer comes away with is conversation about the greens. Nobody gets back in the car and says, man, that was easy.
20: No, exactly right. Everyone complains because the pin placements are in the wrong spot. You can't. Right. It doesn't matter where you put the pin. It's always going to be in the wrong spot because the greens are challenging.
18: Yeah, you'll hear when a major championship takes place, the Masters happen, the PGA is next. And you'll hear at some point during the broadcast what speed the greens are rolling at, and you'll hear them say 13 and a half or 14. If you did anything close to that here, 3 putts would be a good score on a hole. You'd be 5-6 getting your wedge back out again. I mean, that's what the challenge is.
20: That's what the challenge is, exactly. Again, that course plays very easy till the green happens, and then that green is what swallows it up and makes it a challenge. So, again, there's no easy pin placements here.
18: Yeah, let's talk about location. You're so close to Grand Rapids. I would think that anybody who's coming to the west side or, you know, to the Tulip Festival over in Holland or playing up the left coast of Michigan, they're going up to do the Arcadia Run and they're coming down this way maybe to American Dunes. You have to be catching a lot of golf traffic on that journey.
20: Yeah, Thursdays are our busiest day of the week.
18: Oh, interesting.
20: It is, because it's travel day. It's everyone's heading north to go play the Treetops and the Boynes and those courses up there. And so Thursday is nonstop active here. It's crazy good. It's a lot of fun. But again, and then we get the return on Sunday as well, because everyone's heading back home and getting us on Sunday.
18: Even though Pilgrims can easily stand as its own destination course, really, you could come here and play 36 and be just blown away by all of it. I'm glad that discovery has begun to happen. How do you explain your location? You're a few minutes off of 131, but there's a little bit of a winding journey to get here.
20: Yeah, you know, for the general rule is we're halfway between Big Rapids and Grand Rapids. So, gosh, do a shout out to Fair State, Go Dogs. Sorry,
18: just
20: had to do that plug in for them.
18: Sure.
20: So that's the general rule, and then GPS takes you the rest of the way, because it's off the beaten path. You're going to drive through here, and it's like, where is this place? And then all of a sudden you come onto this property, and the property doesn't match the surrounds because we're woodland. Around us is all farmland. So it's a pleasant view once you get here.
18: Well, there's also this moment that grabs you as you drive in. Your drive in is really special. It feels a little Pinehurstian, a little Pine Valleyan, maybe a little Forest Dunesian, where you realize, okay, we're kind of leaving civilization here for a while, and that's a good thing.
20: Yeah, that winding drive that comes in through the gated area there. Again, no houses on property, which is fantastic. But you take that long drive in, and you see number one there on your left-hand side, and then you get to the driving range, and it's just a wow factor once you get all the way back to the clubhouse.
18: Well, we have a lot of ground to cover in the moments ahead here on the season premiere of Michigan Golf Live. We've also got a special contest coming your way where you can win a Sky Caddy GPS watch and a number of special guests coming on the program. So stick around. We are just getting underway from Pilgrim's Run in Pearson, Michigan, just north of Grand Rapids, south of Big Rapids. We're back with more after this. For the first time in the history of Michigan Golf Live TV, our show is now on free TV everywhere across the state. 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
18: 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First, I want to remind everybody that you can catch Michigan Golf Live television in a way that you've never been able to see us before. In the old days, we were on FanDuel. 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And there is one, guarantee you. We don't leave anybody out. And if for some reason you threw a brick through your TV during the last Pistons loss, then you can still get every episode on our YouTube channel anytime you want. Meanwhile, Michael Ray, who is the director of golf here at Pilgrim's Run, joins me again. And we were kind of talking in the first segment a bit about the uniqueness of the inspiration for the name Pilgrim's Run here. Can you fill in the blanks? How did that happen? What does it mean?
20: So we have a huge Christian base. Our ownership are huge in the Christian faith. And Pilgrim's Progress, the book, is the second most read book in the English literature next to the Bible. And so when Mr. Van Kampen built this golf course, he based it off of Christian's journey in the book. And so that's where the whole names come from. It's all part of Christian's journey. It's very unique and very special how they put this whole thing together, how they meshed it all, complete the journey.
18: There are a few people listening right now whose like memory started, the gears started to grind because maybe they read Pilgrim's Progress back when they were much younger, or it was just a distant memory. But as you said, to say it's a classic is an understatement. The book is the kind of the life and spiritual journey of the central character. It's an incredible read. It's not an easy read. Right. It's an incredible read because it's written in a different style of language. But every chapter has a different theme to it, a different name to it. And many of those chapter names are applied to various holes here. Take us through a little highlight reel of some of the hole names, and we can kind of see how they apply.
20: Well, sure. So number one, it starts off as Pleasant Arbor, and it just sets the mind and the tone of the golf course. It just puts you at ease and at rest, basically, when you're here. Pleasant Arbor, I mean, just the sound of it just sounds relaxing, doesn't it?
18: Yeah.
20: And so that's what Pilgrim's run is all about. You go through the whole thing. I mean, it's crazy. You got Vainglory at hole six and Bottomless Pit on hole seven. It's just a kind of a fun one that everyone giggles at, right?
18: But the holes actually have some manifestation of these names. Like Vainglory is an enticing temptation sort of a hole, right? Where you're going to decide if you're vain and going for the glory.
20: Right, right. And then the same thing with like 10 is Wicket Gate. I mean, that is such a short, deceiving hole. It looks so easy on the scorecard, but the trees crowd that in, and it's just this Wicket Gate that you gotta try and meander through.
18: I think my favorite name of a hole on the course is the Slough of Despond.
20: Yeah.
18: And why don't you describe that hole for us? Because you can almost tell from the name of it that there's some bad stuff waiting for you if you don't do right.
20: Yeah, we have the marsh right there on the front left that you got to get past. Fortunately for a lot of the golfers, we lost the big pine tree right in front of that little marsh area, so that made the hole a little easier. But it forces you to go right without all the trouble on the left, and then the right has the bunkers right there, and then right in front of the green is a tree that overhangs the fairway. It is not an easy hole from any tee box you play. It's really a challenge right from the get-go.
18: Your signature, I don't know which one you consider your signature hole, but a lot of people would talk about your 18th hole, which I believe is called Entice, yeah, because you have some options on the tee shot. It's a par four completely over a pond, or you can choose a spot left to try to set up your second shot. But if you're feeling it, you may try to give it a rip to carry the pond, right? So Entice.
20: Yeah, it depends on where you are in the match too, right? So if you're a little behind, or if you're one hole behind, you're going for it. So the Entice is there. I mean, you have to. But the play is to go out to the left to make the hole easier. But for first time guests, the challenge accepted, they got to take it. They got to go over the pond there.
18: It often provides that reminder that golfers' estimation of their own distances is usually wildly over exaggerated. You know, if you look at the scorecard and you see that it's, I don't know from which tees, but let's say it's a 235 carry to get over there. Everybody's like, oh, maybe I'll club down.
20: Right. No, that's a good point. Everyone thinks they can hit the golf ball a lot further than they actually do, and that hole gets you right away. We added a brick wall around that pond 2 years ago now, and so now there's defining. I mean, it's either good or it's wet, so it's you can tell exactly.
18: You don't have to guess.
20: No, the guesswork is done.
18: Well, you know, you're seeing guests come here from all over America because Michigan is so popular in the heart of the season. And we're seeing people who live in the Southwest who can't go outside and play golf at home come up here to Michigan. So you're getting, I would think, a good amount of feedback from first-timers as well as the locals who come here and play. What are you hearing from first-timers?
20: Absolutely in love with this place. It's really, no, it's different from all other golf courses. Our ownership has blessed me with a staff that I can put together as many people as I need to make this work. Mm. You're greeted with two bag droppers right off the get-go. You've got like three or four people inside the clubhouse at all times working for you. Starter rangers are out there. We got food and beverage. I mean, it's the full staff here, and it just so many touch points. And every staff member that you're going to run across has got a smile on their face and make you feel welcome. It's totally different than anything else that's out there. We work hard on our service level, and it shows. It's people love this place. They leave the golf course after the conditions of the golf course and praise that. But it really comes down to, I mean, again, it's service. It's the condition of the property.
18: And to support what Mikey just said, in between one of our segments here, there was a kind of a explosion of noise and love coming from your concession area, your snack area. And there was a young lady who came back to say hello. And I said, well, she must be graduating from college or something like that. And you said, no, this is a different story.
20: Yeah, so she's been away from us for now 3 years. And she comes back to check on us when she comes back in town. She's a travel nurse. And that just shows what we are. We're a family here. It's faith and family that's our success. And these kids just keep coming back to make sure that we're doing well. And we keep checking on them as well throughout the year and sending them texts to make sure they're good. There's 65 employees that work here, and they are all one big family. We are happy to see each other each spring, and it's hugs and love, and it's just crazy, unique, special here.
18: Oh, that's very cool. We are very careful on the program not to talk too much about pricing because during the course of a season it can fluctuate, and somebody listening now might hear a May rate and not be coming until July and think, hey, wait a minute, you said on the radio that, but could you give our listeners just a general ballpark of the rates here at Pilgrim's Run so that as they are making their plans to visit this great place, they can budget accordingly?
20: Yeah, so peak season, Thursday through Sunday, where we are 115, includes your cart, includes a bucket of range balls prior to your round. We do offer a senior rate that's on Monday through Wednesday only. We have a veteran rate that's good 7 days a week. So the website tells the entire story of what we are and what the rates are, but that's the gist of what we are. Unfortunately, we did go up to 115 this year. The demand has just been so high here that we had to kind of make that adjustment to our rates. So yeah, 115 Thursday through Sunday now.
18: Okay, so I'm going to put my context layered over top of what you just said so that our audience can understand. When Mike says, unfortunately, we had to go up a little bit, he means that. He's not saying that to be flippant. That was a big decision here. But I will tell all of you, having visited most all of the top-tier golf courses in the state of Michigan, without hesitation, this could be a $185 to $200 club, without hesitation. And I know that your ownership is committed to keeping it in a more affordable sector of budgeting so that nobody gets scared away by the number. But I, from a conditioning standpoint, from a course quality standpoint, from just the specialness of the service and this setting, I have no doubt in my mind that if you somehow transplanted this course, you know, an hour up to the north and to the east, you're at $200 and packed every minute of every day. So I just wanted to say that so that you don't have to say, unfortunately, right, because it's well-earned and well-deserved.
20: And the other thing that we have, too, is we do a starter time every hour, which is unique to public golf courses.
18: Yeah.
20: And so we only allow five groups out there per hour. And, again, that's so unique. So when you look at the cost of what that does to us, we swallow about $500,000 in revenue that we could easily grab if we wanted it.
18: Just for pace of play.
20: For pace of play. We want the experience different for the guests that are here. So the only time that we lose that start time is if we have a group of six or seven or more, and then but we'll push that start time back so we don't lose it during the day. We just have to push it back. So there's five tee times in an hour. I don't know of a public golf course that offers that. And again, it comes with a cost, and that's why that 115 mark is there now.
18: Yeah, yeah. Well, again, it's well earned, and you don't have to apologize for it because it's justified here for sure. We have a special contest that we're going to launch right now to give one of you a chance to win a SkyCaddy GPS watch as part of our celebration for the start of this being season 27. We'll do it via email contest, and we'll repeat this a few times during the show. So if you don't catch it all right now, we'll say it all for you again. But I told Michael Ray that he gets to come up with the phrase that you all will have to email in to enter the contest. I'll give you the email address in just a moment. Mikey, what is today's magic phrase?
20: Faith and family are key to our success.
18: There you go. I love that. Faith and family are key to our success. 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Why? 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We take a break here on the program. 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
2: We sure are glad to have you with us on this season premiere of Michigan Golf Live. And as we think about the start of golf season, and we're hoping for the weather to begin cooperating on a regular basis, I'm also reminded that there is a group of people who work around the clock to provide us with the best possible playing surfaces. They take care of the grass. It's the superintendents, and it's through the Turf Grass Management Program at Michigan State University, and they have a very special opportunity taking place right now, like literally right now, that has the potential to raise funds for turf grass research and to get you onto some bucket list courses for some unique golf experiences. So let me welcome in my friend Carrie Mitchelson from College Fields in East Lansing and also part of the Michigan Turf Grass Foundation. Carrie, good to have you.
9: I'm very good, Bill. Thanks for having me.
2: Let's go right to the headline here at the very beginning. There is a really unique opportunity for everybody in our listening audience to play some of their bucket list courses that they have been trying to figure out ways to get onto. And now, to the benefit of the Turf Grass Foundation, there's a way for that to happen, right? So take us into the auction that's happening.
9: Yeah. Well, thank you, Bill. Michigan Turfgrass Foundation funds turf research at the Hancock Center on the campus of Michigan State University. 14 years ago, we started a campaign that was a golf auction. We would call our friends at different courses to see if they'd be willing to give a foursome on the golf course. We're talking public, private, very private resorts. And they all responded really well. They said, you know what, this sounds like a good way for us to help the foundation and help turf research and help our own golf course. So that list started with about 60 back then. We are now over 200 golf courses, and these golf courses are some of the most premier golf courses in the state. We have Crystal Downs. We have on the list new this year's High Point, just to name a couple. Several resorts, Grand Traverse is on the list. Shanty Creek has a stay and play package. But this ultimately ends up at research at Michigan State University, and it's turned into one of our key funding units for professors at MSU, and they're all grateful for it. Everybody benefits from it, so it's a great deal. You can find it at that gala bid, or you can go to our website, myturfgrass@gmail.com is our email address for questions. But if you just type in Michigan Turfgrass, you'll go right to our website then.
2: Yeah, folks, go to the website. That'll launch you over to the auction site where you can make live bids on over 200 courses. And, you know, Carrie, you kind of quickly ran through some of the highlight courses, but I guarantee you that there are people listening who thought they heard you say Crystal Downs and maybe High Point and some others. Let's go talk a little bit about the private exclusive opportunities first, and then we'll certainly tip our cap to the resorts and other destinations that are taking part in this. Crystal Downs is, you know, it's kind of like Augusta North, right? This is a place that everybody has, if they're serious about the game, everybody has Crystal on their wish list.
9: You know, it's a unique situation with some of these private clubs. We're very fortunate. The clubs in the state of Michigan, when I say clubs, private clubs, understand the need to have fine turf because that's what they strive for. And when you mention Augusta, part of that research needed to make Augusta Lake Golf Course are done right here at Michigan State University.

0: but privately within the state of Michigan.
1: Yeah, I like that. And by the way, just a point of clarification for everybody who's listening who might have maize and blue running through their bloods, and you've heard Kerry mention that the funds go to the MSU Turfgrass Foundation. I'm here to tell you, as a graduate of the school in Ann Arbor, that the Turfgrass Foundation serves every part of the game in this state. And the team at MSU is they are the leaders in this category in turf grass management, so much so that other sports come to them. I mean, the World Cup is working with turf grass management, and obviously the golf world does as well. So I just didn't want you to invoke any sort of parochial fandom rivalry thoughts into supporting the Turfgrass Foundation. Because, believe me, if that was the case, I would let you know. But Kerry and I have been friends for years, even though he's got green and white stuff in his house and I have maize and blue in mine. But in what they do in the turfgrass world, it is nonpartisan. It is across all denominations, and it works on the course that you love the most, whatever it is, wherever you play. Whether it's as a member or in your Thursday night league, the Turfgrass Foundation works with superintendents, and it is a massive influence and resource for helping your playing surfaces be what you want them to be. And, you know, Kerry, along those lines, I'm just kind of curious how the community of turfgrass management and superintendents have interpreted the harsh winter that we just had, and if there's anything our listeners should be prepared for or expecting when it comes to especially the early part of the season wherever they happen to live and play.
0: Yeah, that's a good question. In our area, and I think throughout the state up north, tremendous amount of snowfall. I think there's still snow up north. So the guys haven't been able to kick off the season like they typically like to. They can't get out there and do the mowing that they want because the grass really isn't ready for it yet. So it's still cold conditions. Down here, rainfall has been our biggest problem. Part of our golf course is still flooded, so we're not able to get into areas that we typically mow. So the grass is getting very long. You're going to see a lot of clippings in some areas, trying to get the staff to clean bunkers. You know, some of the conditions that we expect day-to-day, even at this time of year, aren't as easy to get performed out there. But I'm going to tell you, the Michigan State University professors, they're on top of it all the time. And if you ever want to see what's going on with what Michigan State does, you go to our website. We post all the time some of the conditions that are going on out there. And again, Golf Association of Michigan also has us on their website for updates on what's going on with golf and conditions on golf courses throughout the state.
1: Well, I've tried over the years to remind everybody who has, you know, it's been a long, tough winter, and it's not been a very pretty spring to this point. So I've tried to remind everybody, please, it's not the fault of your superintendent that it's still soggy and cart path only. You should be glad that the course is open, because if everybody were to let play go on as if it were mid-July, at this point you would damage the course for the entirety of the season, correct? We've got to take care of the turf when it's at its most vulnerable.
0: You're absolutely right. And it's interesting. I think people have come to understand the importance of a golf course superintendent in the golf course world. Most of them, if not all of them, are highly educated guys. They want people to play golf. They want them to enjoy it, but they also want to provide conditions for them. So when they're shutting you down for a reason, it's not because they don't like you. It's because they want to help the golf course and have future days to play. And our guys, most of them are really good golfers as well. When I say really good, they enjoy the game. So they understand, you know, how much fun it is to be out there. And they're striving all the time to make it more fun for everybody. And one thing you might want to know is frost. We haven't had much of spring, but a lot of people wonder why we don't play golf when there's frost. Well, it can damage the plant, and sometimes it's irreparable if you're going into wintertime. There's lots of stuff the superintendents do that people don't understand, but trust me, you just have to trust me on this one, that they know what they're doing, and they're doing it for a reason.
1: Well, the only time that I could say that they're not letting you out to play because they don't like you is if they specifically use your name. You know, if they say, you know, if they come to the, they go, listen, everybody's good to go and play except Bill, except for you. Now, in that case, you know, we might have a personal issue, but I'm glad you said that because I know that impatience grows quickly, especially after all that we've been through this winter. And we want to make sure that our courses are well cared for. And it's also a business. And so believe me, folks, your local course operator will have you out there as soon as possible, because that's revenue. And that's kind of part of the reality part of the business side of all of this.

0: Carrie, as we wind down our time, let's recap for those who are just checking in with us, this great opportunity to not only go and play some bucket list courses and some other public courses, but are on the top end of that scale, and at the same time benefit the Michigan Turfgrass Foundation. Let's send everybody to the Turfgrass website as stop number one, so that we don't confuse things with a bunch of different website URLs and things. But over 200 courses, and so I'm guessing that in that there's something for everybody's budget level to bid on.
1: Bill, I tell you what, that's one of the most unique things that I like about doing this. I'm very fortunate to be in a position where I get a chance to communicate with all the superintendents and many of the golf courses throughout the state, much like you do. And while I'm saying that, too, congratulations on all the things you do, and most recently your nomination for the Michigan Golf Hall of Fame. I think it's well-deserved. But I just want to say thank you for all the stuff you've done. And I want to say that these smaller courses, the public golf courses, contribute. And that's money out of their pocket that they're willing to give to the MTF, to Michigan State University, for research. But the thing about the smaller courses, it's their chance to give. They all can't, donate $1,000 or $10,000 to the MTF, but they do a foursome, which to me is a big part of what the state of Michigan is all about. Yeah. You've got courses that really want to contribute whenever they can, and they do it for this event.
0: Yeah, absolutely true. All right, folks, so your first stop is go to the website for the Michigan Turfgrass Foundation, and from there you will see the link to the Tee Times for Turf auction. Do your part, and by the way, doing your part can also be kind of fun and benefit you, because you could end up playing a fantastic golf course and doing something really good for the game at the same time. Carrie, thanks so much. Good to have you on the program.
1: Thank you very much.
0: I was kind of hoping to get a go blue out of Kerry there at the end. But, you can only do do. Hey, we got to go. It's time for a break. See you later.
1: No, don't be like that.
0: See you later, buddy. Thanks so much.
1: All right, bye.
0: We'll be back with more Michigan Golf Live Radio in a moment here from Pilgrim's Run. 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
0: We are back here on Michigan Golf Live. Good to have you with us. Bill Hobson here as we broadcast from the beautiful Pilgrim's Run Golf Club in Pearson, just north of Grand Rapids, just south of Big Rapids, and a spectacular Mike DeVries designed masterpiece. I don't say that lightly. It is truly a masterpiece. Michael Ray is the director of golf at this wonderful facility, and he's bringing in to us a special guest for this segment in the form of a young man who still has his hair, Mike, and that's something you and I cannot say. So I'm going to let you introduce him, and we can make fun of his hair together.
4: Perfect. A lot of gel product going in there. So we got Gavin Welch here. He is our assistant golf professional, new this year as an assistant. He's been with us for the last 3 years. So, Gavin, welcome to our little show.
5: Thank you.
0: How you doing, man?
5: Good. How are you?
0: I'm good. How long has this been your work home?
5: The last 3 years. I was started outside and then moved into the golf shop last year and then decided to take golf a little bit more seriously, more on the business side of things, and decided to get into the PGA program.
0: So when you make that decision, is it with the idea that you've decided golf is going to be my career, it's going to be my life?
5: Absolutely.
0: What about this profession, about this game, kind of helps you make that decision?
5: Seeing people every day, just doing what I can to grow the game in any way that I can. It's always been a dream of mine. So.
0: And when you first set foot on this property, I don't know when it was, maybe you were a young kid playing golf, or maybe it was during your interview with Mike. When you first set foot on this property, what kind of caught your eye? What caught your attention?
5: Boy, that's a good question. I would say definitely just the overall feel of, like, I don't know, welcoming. This place has just a special way of making people feel welcome, and it hooked me right from the start. From the moment I stepped foot on this property about 6 years ago when I started playing golf, it just got me hooked right away. From our amazing staff on the bag staff asking me how I'm doing every single time I'm here, which happened to be every single day at that point when I first started playing golf. It's just been an amazing experience so far.
0: Now, a few years ago, I was invited to speak to the PGM class at Ferris State, and I remember being told by the leaders of that program at the time that a lot of the men and women in this class have the belief that they're going to play the game for their career. And one of the reasons that I was invited to come and speak was to just let them know that there are other ways mm-hmm. to make. That's my way of asking, did you have a dream of playing the game professionally first? Or was the business side of it always more appealing to you?
5: Definitely the business side. I realized shortly into my college career that it wasn't going to be not necessarily a possibility for me to play professional golf, but definitely the business side of things have always stuck out to me.
0: Yeah.
5: And helping others. So.
0: Okay, so here we are, Mikey, in this unique situation where the family that owns the course does treat everybody here like family, right?
4: Yes.
0: And you said people stay here for a very long time. Are we going to be here long enough with Gavin to see his hair turn gray or perhaps not be there?
4: Well, we're going to see on that. You know, we've got Dylan, who's my right-hand man, has been here for 13 years. And Dan is our head golf professional, who we'll talk to here shortly. He's been here for 12. Who knows where Gavin's going to go? And I know I've got another 15, 17 before I get to retire. So we'll see what happens with this family and see how long we can stick together.
0: Yeah, it's so cool. I love the atmosphere here. You can sense when people get along, and you can sense when people don't get along, right? I've been here a number of times, Mike, and I've never had anybody pull me aside and go, man, I cannot stand that guy. You know, that kind of a muttering, whispering sort of a thing. Really glad that that's not the case here. Now, Gavin, when you do get a chance to get out and play here, do you have a favorite stretch of holes here at Pilgrim's Run?
5: Definitely 15 and 14, 15, 16, or from 13 on to 16. 16 is my favorite hole. I stand by it every year. I'm a drawer of the golf ball, so I kind of just aim at the water and swing as hard as I can. If I hit in the bunkers on the left, I'm just fine. But no, 16 is definitely the one of my favorite holes out here.
0: And what do you do on 18, the hole called Entice? What is the Gavin Welch approach to the hole that we talked about in an earlier segment about how often golfers deceive themselves? So what do you do?
5: Definitely tee it high and let it fly. I mean, if you're not out here to go for 18, what's the point? I mean, but there's definitely, it's more of a game time decision. Obviously, if it's in the wind, I'm going to hit a 5-wood and have sand wedge into the green, or hit driver when it's downwind and have a relatively difficult shot into the green.
0: What's your batting average for go for it?
5: 60%. I would say 60% of the time I'm teeing it up. And
0: yeah, so I don't know. Is that a high enough percentage to go for it? 40% of the time you're dropping.
4: Well, no, he doesn't put it in the, he's saying 60% for him is on the green.
0: Oh,
4: he's a different player than you and I, Bill.
0: Okay.
4: So we're trying to clear the water.
0: Yeah.
4: He's hitting 3-wood over the water and onto the green. And sometimes he'll pull out a driver if the wind is in his face.
0: So, I've heard about those kinds.
4: Yeah, he can play.
0: Well, he's so mild mannered. You wouldn't know that he's got power to him.
4: He rips it. It's disgusting playing with him. I'm 50 yards behind him all day long.
0: So as a PGM program guy, and Mikey is somebody who's come through all that, we've got to take a moment to just congratulate, tip the cap to Ryan Lenahan from Walnut Creek, who goes out to the PGA Professional Championship at Bandon Dunes in some difficult playing conditions and makes a, I think it was a birdie on his final hole to qualify for the PGA Championship. I mean, that's amazing.
4: We've had a good track record here in the state of Michigan with success with those playing in the event. We've had a great track record with those winning national awards as well. Michigan section is loaded with great golf professionals. You can find them about every single club out here. It's awesome.
0: Yeah,
4: Ryan impressed everyone.
0: Yeah, the PGA Championship comes up May 14 through 17 at Aronimink, and you better be able to hit the ball there. What did you tell me, 7,600?
4: 7,600 is what they got this thing set at. It's going to be long.
0: That's long for even for Gavin.
4: Man, he might have to pull a driver a couple times.
5: Definitely.
0: What's the longest course that you've played from the tips?
5: So last year I was an assistant professional at Shadowwood Country Club in Naples, Florida. I think the tips there were about 7,450. From the tips,
0: that's just
5: which
0: wild.
5: Is and it was always in the wind, of course, so it was difficult.
0: Yeah, I would say so. But regardless of what does happen to the PGA, congrats to Ryan, an awesome accomplishment. He's the director of instruction at Walnut Creek in South Lyon. I think we're going to have him on this program next week and just kind of celebrate with him, congratulate him. And in his post-round media opportunity, he was pretty emotional and talking about his family and his kids and how much he loved them and calling them out by name. And it was just that you could tell it was a special moment. And this game lends itself to special moments like that.
4: It's all about priorities, right? You got to put your priorities in line. Again, for us, it's faith and family come in those two rankings right there. And Ryan just mentioned right there when he did his deal, Parker was impressive for him and important for him, and thanked his wife and his parents for coming out to watch. Very cool.
0: Yeah. Okay, Gavin, I'm going to put you to the test now. I mean, as a maturing young assistant golf professional, you answer the phone a lot.
5: Correct.
0: And you're going to get calls from people who say, I've been hearing about this place. What's it really like? And what's the answer?
5: Well, they definitely get what they pay for. We pride ourselves in the product that we have here. Lush fairways, perfect conditions for them. And we offer second to none experience for in all ways. So, like, as soon as they get here, we're treating them like family. Asking them how they're doing with our bag staff. And, again, when they come into the golf shop, where there's four or five people at a time asking them, hey, how's it going? Anything I can help you with? We're just offering that next level experience, and that's something that I take pride in being a part of.
0: This strikes me as a setting where there are occasionally matches between staff. I'm going to guess that Gavin goes out, Dan goes out, Mikey goes out, when everybody's in season form, not when you haven't had very many swings at. Gavin, rank the staff in order of, and he's already smiling, so my guess would be that he's going to be happy to report these results. How does it usually play out in the staff matches?
5: Honestly?
0: Honestly, okay. Is what we're after.
5: So, Dylan's sneaky good. He just pounds it down the middle, two putts from everywhere. He gets up and down forever. But Michael's a sleeper too. I'll give it to him. So I'd go Dylan, Michael, and then either myself or Dan.
0: We're gonna have Dan on later, so I'm gonna ask him if he
5: in that order. Now, do I believe I'm better in some aspects of the game?
0: Yeah.
5: Yes, but yeah. At the end of the day, you have to put it all together. So, but another reason why I love competing with these guys here when we do our little rendezvous on the golf course is we're all so close in skill level, and it makes it pretty darn fun to be one down on 18, and then you have to rip it and go
0: right
5: over it. Us young bucks can go over it over the water pretty easily. But
0: us young bucks, as he looks at Michael, what a good way to close out hour number one of Michigan Golf Live. Do not go anywhere, my friends. We have another hour still ahead from here at Pilgrim's Run. We'll give you those contest details again and have a lot of fun as Michigan Golf Live continues after this. For the first time in the history of Michigan Golf Live TV, our show is now on free TV everywhere across the state. 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
4: A better life with Dr. Sanjay Gupta.
5: You know, up until the other day, I thought the term body double was just for stuntmen and women working in film. But a colleague of mine taught me that body doubling is also a, quote, productivity and self-help strategy that involves working with another person to help improve motivation and focus. It's been popular for a while for people who have ADHD, but anyone can benefit. Think of this as an external motivator to stay on task. The other person doesn't even need to be doing the same thing as you. They do need to be someone you feel comfortable around and who you'll listen to if they push you to get back to the task on hand. Now, if you don't feel comfortable asking someone to do this with you one-on-one, some people say just working around other people at a coffee shop, library, co-working space. That's all the motivation they need to get things done. I'm Dr. Sanjay Gupta, helping you live a better life.
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31: Oh, wow! In your life, have you seen anything like that?
27: Today's program is fueled by a deep love for the game of golf, a microphone that mercifully doesn't measure swing speed, and a host who still believes his best round ever would have happened if not for wind, gravity, and actual scorekeeping. Here's Bill Hobson.
30: Well, hello, friends, and welcome into hour number two of the season premiere of Michigan Golf Live, the season 27 premiere, and we are having a fantastic time broadcasting from Pilgrim's Run Golf Club in between Grand Rapids and Big Rapids, just off of US 131. This beautiful place with a great deal of meaning to it, the connection to faith and family and the book Pilgrim's Progress. We have talked a lot about that, and we will talk a lot about that throughout the course of this hour. But I want to get things underway with my co-host, the director of golf, Michael Ray. And you're going to bring in somebody with one of the more unique titles that we've had on the program of course ambassador. I kind of like that.
32: Yeah, Steve does everything for us. Anytime we have like Golf Digest here to play, we put Steve out there with him. He talks so highly of this place. So, yeah, joining us is our ambassador, Mr. Steve Grimm.
30: And Steve's just fresh back from a little Myrtle Beach golf getaway and came back to the lovely spring weather here in Michigan. How are you? Come right on into that mic, Steve.
33: Yeah, back to the tundra.
30: Back to the tundra. What is it about this place that you love?
33: Everything is a short answer. We moved up here in 2010, and prior to that, I was at Sunnybrook Country Club, and I knew a lot of people. I loved playing there, made connections. We moved up here, and I was lost. Where am I going to play? And found this golf course, fell in love from day one. Everybody treats you so nice here, and it's it's just a cathedral of golf. I mean, it starts from when you pull in, the huge stone pillars, the iron gates, the meandering road going in. It just calms you right away.
30: Yeah.
33: And when you play here, there's no houses, there's no roads, there's no noise other than nature. And from day one, I fell in love with the golf course. From day two, I fell in love with all the people here. They treat you better than most golf courses treat their guests. They love greeting you, helping you along. It's family.
30: Yeah. Well, it's a special setting. The moment that you pull onto the property, you might kind of confuse yourself and think, did I just come to a private club? I'm supposed to be playing a public place, right? So it has that feeling the moment you come into the entrance.
33: Yes.
30: Mm-hmm. Okay, so how long have you played here?
33: Since 2010.
30: Okay, so you've got a few rounds in here at Pilgrim's Run. What's your favorite stretch out there?
33: I love 16 as the most beautiful hole aesthetic-wise. And if you're playing 16, agree or not, it's a hard hole. There's water on the right, and you have to kind of thread your tee shot. We now have a cross that helps guide me there. But if you take a moment from the 16th green and look back at the tee, I mean, that's one of the prettiest views on the golf course.
30: Okay.
33: So I like that.
30: Yeah. We're going to talk a bit later, actually, in the program about the meaning of that cross on 16 and the connection of faith and family here. And Steve, as you kind of serve as course ambassador, what is it that you want to send every group off of the first tee with? What do you want them to know before they play so that they can kind of have the right mindset as they head out?
33: Take a breath and enjoy every hole. They're set apart from each other by and large. They are immaculately cared for. Ken does a phenomenal job on keeping everything pristine. It's a course you don't have to worry too much about. The fairways are generous. And even if you get off the fairway a ways, usually you're finding your ball. It doesn't go right to thick junk and lost balls.
30: Yeah.
33: So you're going to have an opportunity, if you're playing the right tees, to enjoy the whole round. There's not a hole out there that's something you're going to walk away from this golf course thinking, man, that wasn't a great hole.
30: You know, we talk a lot on this show about value. Everybody's trying to make sure they get the most out of their golf dollar, their golf budget. And here at Pilgrim's Run, where the roughly speaking, depending on time of year, the rate's around 115. Is that a good value?
33: It's phenomenal. If you compare it to any of the other courses that are on the tip of your tongue in Michigan,
30: yeah,
33: it's way under cost-wise. And it's dead even, if not better, playability, enjoyment, beauty. A few years ago, when they started raising their prices after COVID, somebody on Facebook said, you know, they're complaining that the price went up. And my comment back on Facebook was, well, you've been stealing from them for years. It was ridiculously low price before. Yeah. And even now, though it seems a lot higher, it's still got to be one of the best values in Michigan.
30: Yeah, Mike and I have talked a bit on the program today. There's no apologies necessary for that. This is easily right. One of the best values in the state. And they're fortunate and blessed to have you as one of the ambassadors. So thanks for stopping by. It's good to see you.
33: Yeah, thanks. Good to see you again.
30: Glad you came back from Myrtle.
33: Me too.
30: We need you back here in Michigan. And just turn up the heat a little bit and everybody's going to be super happy. So, the warm golf weather will be here at some point, my friends. It's coming soon. Meanwhile, it's still okay to get out and play. Just put a ski cap on, get your mittens out, and it won't take but a couple more days until we are finally where we're supposed to be. We are just getting things underway on this edition of Michigan Golf Live. And again, Pilgrim's Run Golf Club is located just off of US 131 between Grand Rapids and Big Rapids. We'll have a lot more information about this place, including a visit with the head golf professional, Dan Corhorn, in just a few moments. And later this hour, renowned golf author Alan Shipnick joins us to talk about his latest book on Rory McIlroy. And we just have a fun show planned. It's the start of season 27. And we've got contest details coming up where you can win a Sky Caddy GPS watch and so much more. So stick around as we continue from the beautiful Pilgrim's Run Golf Club in Pearson, Michigan. 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
30: 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So if you're over in the west side of the state where we are for our broadcast today at Pilgrim's Run, you would get us on ABC4 out of Grand Rapids. If you're in the Upper Peninsula, you'll get us on Fox UP. If you're in Traverse City in northern Michigan, we're on NBC 7 and 4. If you're in Detroit, you'll get us on CBS 62. If you're in the Flint, Tri-Cities, Great Lakes region, we're on ABC 12. We've got every home covered in this state, and you don't have to subscribe to anything. 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So let me bring you all back here to Pilgrim's Run Golf Club. That's the site of our season opening broadcast, and what a gorgeous place this is. Mike DeVries created this beauty, and we'll talk about that here in a moment. My co-host throughout the day is the director of golf, Michael Ray, and we have a special guest sitting here next to us. I'm going to let you introduce the guy with the second best mustache in the room today.
32: You sure about that one?
30: I got to have something.
32: He's got game.
30: I got to have something. I can't outdrive these guys. Can I at least have the mustache?
32: It's so great having the customers come in here and talk, make comments on this stash. It's fantastic.
30: We're going to take a picture. We're going to put a co-stash picture up here at some point.
32: Yeah, this is great. So joining us now is our head golf professional, Dan Korhorn. Dan's been here for, this is his 12th season.
30: Really?
32: His second season as the head golf professional.
30: You know, Mikey was talking to us earlier about how the staff is a family. And they stay here forever. And here you are in season 12.
10: Yes, sir.
30: So you're living testimony to what he's talking about. When did you first come? Like, what was the situation in life that had you first here? What was your first job?
10: So this was my first job. So I started golfing the summer after my freshman year of high school, and this was the place that my dad took me to. And ever since I played here, I knew I wanted to get a job here. So I had to apply multiple times. I talked to the former pro, Jeff O'Malley, here multiple times, and they finally had a spot for me after I turned 16. So at 16 years old, started as a cart kid outside, and I've been here every year since except one.
30: Okay, so a cart kid, and what other roles did we play here?
10: So I've worked as cart kid, and then after 3 years as cart kid, I did 1 year as an intern while I was in the golf management program at Fair State. And then I was gone for a year on my second internship, and when I came back from my second internship, the assistant professional job was open, and I was hired for that. So I held that role for 5 years. And then was promoted to head golf professional last year. So it's my second year as a head golf professional.
30: That's so cool. And it's a testament to sticking around. You know, we talk about this in the era of transfer portals and NIL and just this freedom of movement, but it doesn't necessarily toughen the skin to stick in it and work for it, right? So Mikey Kaiser, we think about it in college sports, they just say, I don't like the way you're coaching me, or I'm not getting enough playing time. I'm out of here. I'm going somewhere else. There's something to be said for staying in the system and working.
32: Yeah. Some of it's, you know, a lot of this in this business is luck and timing. But in Dan's case, Dan works his rear off here and does makes me look really, really good. So I'd be a fool not to keep him on board, right? So, and that's what all these guys do around here. If you treat these guys right, the entire staff, that's the reason why they don't go. And it's not just me. It's the ownership above me that really sets the pace for this.
30: Yeah. Well, Dan, you get a chance to see guests a lot who come in here, and some of them are not from Michigan. You have a lot of locals who will play here, but there are many who treat this as a destination course like they should. How do you describe Pilgrim's Run to them?
10: I mean, that's really been one of the coolest parts of being here for 11 years is I've seen the growth that the golf course has taken on. So I've watched the demographic change more so from the locals to kind of that wider audience, a little bit of a younger generation coming from all over the country. So it's just fun to get the, you know, when they drive through the main drive here on their way in and they see the forests and the piece of property that they're on. It's fun to let them know the type of golf course that they're going to get out there. And it's just a sanctuary out there. You know, it's something that a lot of them haven't experienced before coming from the bigger cities. So just getting them to show what up north golf is really cool.
30: I would think many are surprised by the topography in general.
10: Absolutely.
30: You wouldn't think that it would feel like this close to Grand Rapids and Big Rapids, but you talk about topography. I think the phrase up north golf is often overused or misapplied. It applies here. This is fun stuff.
10: Yeah, absolutely.
30: In the first hour of the show, we had your partner in crime, Gavin Welch, sit in. And one of the questions I asked Gavin was, there are certainly staff competitions on this golf course. And I asked him to rank how it usually turns out. And I don't want to prejudice your answer by telling you what he said, but what's your answer to that? When it's a staff match, and you got Michael out there, and you've got Gavin out there, and you're out there, and how does this usually turn out?
10: You know, on a yearly basis, we're all pretty similar. We can all take it to each other at any given time. I will say I have a little bit of recency bias right now, though. I've kind of been taking it to these guys this spring.
30: It's funny, Gavin didn't mention that part, Michael.
32: He missed that one.
30: Yeah, we have to get him back in here and just refresh his memory. You may want to do that when you go out and see him.
10: Absolutely.
30: Are the stakes usually pretty high, or is it all bragging rights?
10: It's mainly bragging rights when we're out there, yep.
30: Okay, and the other question that I asked Gavin that I want to ask you is, when you're standing on 18, the hole called Entice, what is the Dan Corehorn strategy?
10: I'm going for it every time.
30: Every time. What's your batting average?
10: You know, getting over the pond really isn't much of an issue for me, but that short wedge shot is not my specialty. So that would be where the faults come at there, is that short wedge shot.
30: So you're not worried about splashing it down?
10: Nope.
30: It's just what comes next.
10: Exactly.
32: I'm in a different league here. Yeah. I told you in the show earlier, I said the play is out left. These guys are all proving me wrong.
30: When Mike and I go out and play, it'll be a conversation like, what are you going to do on Entice? And it's not going to be, well, I got to either 3 wood or 5. No, it's going to be, where do you pick your angle on the left side?
1: Yeah, absolutely. As Michael said, the play is left. If you were to look at our scoring averages on that hole, it's probably quite similar. So,
30: okay, so there's wisdom in...
32: comes with age.
30: Let's tie it back in for those who are kind of just joining us in this Pilgrim's Run broadcast. Let's remind people what the name of the course is inspired by, because some haven't heard that from earlier in the program, and how the name of Entice applies to 18.
32: Yeah, so it's from the book Pilgrim's Progress. It's part of Christian's journey in there. Again, I don't have it highlighted exactly how Entice came up in the book, but it does show up there early on. And so there it is on our hole. It entices you to go for it, just trying to clear that pond.
30: Yeah, Danny, I'm not going to ask you what your favorite hole is on the course, but I'd love to know what your favorite hole name is. Mine is Slough of Despond.
1: Yeah, there's so many good ones out there. I would probably go with number 4, Deception, which is a short par 3. I think it just fits that so well. I mean, it's a 115 to 130 yard hole if you're playing it all the way back, and it's not easy to hit that green. So,
30: to me, that's one of the magical pieces of this puzzle that Mike DeVries put together, and then however the naming of each hole came into play. I don't know if he did it or if it was ownership that spoke into that, or Jeff O'Malley who spoke into that. But they did a really good job of matching thematic chapter names from the book to the theme of the hole in front of you. It's a really special touch here. It's not just, randomly drawn out of a hat. We're going to call this one Deception or this one Entice. It matches.
32: Yeah, and it was really Chris Shoemaker, again, who had the original footprint of this property. And so he did all the research on this thing, and to find that old paperwork, all the stuff that he did, all the notes, that was just a highlight here. I got to figure out what his ideas were on this thing when he did this naming, and it just a masterpiece.
30: Yeah, it really fits really, really well. I want to remind everybody that we are conducting a contest today to celebrate the start of season 27 of our radio program and giving you a chance to win a SkyCaddy GPS watch. It retails for $400. So, I mean, this is a legitimate prize. And if you'd like to win it, what you'll have to do is email into us the phrase that Mike Ray is about to share, and then I will give you the email address. So, Mikey, what is the phrase?
32: Faith and family are key to our success.
30: Faith and family are key to our success. And that's the Pilgrim's Run mantra, really. So we're going to have you send in that phrase via email to contest@michigangolflive.com. 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And you're asking yourself, why on earth would it be Tuesday night deadline? 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Dan, thanks for sharing some time with us, man. It's good to see you. And we are going to post a picture of the mustaches and ask our audience, who wears it better? I don't like my chances in this one at all.
1: Absolutely.
30: When we come back on the program, Alan Shipnick, the renowned golf author, will join us to talk about his latest book on Rory. And we'll come back to wrap things up after that as we broadcast from Pilgrim's Run Golf Club just outside of Grand Rapids, just south of Big Rapids in Pearson, Michigan. 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
30: So glad to have you with us here on the season premiere of Michigan Golf Live as we broadcast from Pilgrim's Run Golf Club just north of Grand Rapids in Pearson, to be exact, a few minutes off of US 131 and one of Mike DeVries' most special creations as far as golf course architecture goes. Highly recommend you come out and play here. It is really special, and frankly, I can't wait to play it again after the show today. So Pilgrim's Run, just north of Grand Rapids. And if you haven't played golf on Michigan's west side, my friends, you are missing out on some really good golf. By the way, those of you who listen to us on the radio or perhaps listen in podcast form quite often have shown to have a proclivity for appreciating great golf literature. Well, there's a new book out about Rory, and it's written by the veteran award-winning golf writer Alan Shipnick, who joins us on the program just to talk a little bit about this unique character known as Rory McIlroy. And Alan, as we welcome you into the program, what do you want people to know most about Rory and about this book?
14: I mean, you could say it's been in the works for 20 years. You know, I've been following Rory. You know, I remember his debut at the Open in 07 when he was this, you know, fresh-faced teenager with crazy hair and a beautiful golf swing. So I've been following him, you know, pretty much his entire career. And I decided I don't want to say like I'm Peter Jackson and this is Lord of the Rings, but it's a little bit of a trilogy. You know, you have the Phil biography, which kind of blew the lid off of everything that was happening behind the scenes with the Saudis. And then I wrote Live and Let Die, which is the whole comprehensive story. And, you know, Rory looms large in this whole battle for the soul of professional golf. And so, and he's become more and more interesting as time goes by. You know, the heartbreaks in the majors, that certainly he became a polarizing figure in these tour wars. And so I decided to do the Rory biography spring, summer of 2024. And the goal was to have it done in the fall of 25. So it would come out, you know, around the Masters in 2026. But my editor at Simon Schuster, I've had for a long time, he gives me a lot of latitude. He's like, whatever, buddy, whatever you want, you know? So I wasn't working as hard as I should have. You know, I'm used to the pressure of weekly, daily deadlines, and to have that much runway, I was just kind of farting around. And so, and actually in February of 2025, I wrote to my editor, I said, I'm way behind where I wanted to be. There's no way this book will get done for the fall. I had a guillotine over my neck the last two books. Like, let's just push it back. And he's like, yeah, sure. All I care about is your mental health and da da da. And so when Rory wins the Masters, he sends me a text. He's like, book is due in October. Yeah. Don't let me down. And, but I needed that. I needed that adrenaline. And I had done a lot of interviews. I hadn't done as much typing as I should have, but I already was sitting on a lot of material. And of course, that just turbocharged the whole thing. So it just had to happen the way it did. And it's obviously a great kind of climax of this long, you know, career arc. And so not that Rory's done. He has a lot of good golf in front of him. But to me, it kind of ends the second act of his career, you know, this Masters win and then what happened at the Ryder Cup as well. So It was just the golf gods were on my side, I guess you'd say.
30: Yeah, we've got a lot to dig into. And to me, one of the most fascinating aspects of this journey to tell the story of Rory is having to do it without him gladly sitting down for an extended interview with you. In fact, one of the quotes that in the foreword to the book that jumped off the page at me is, you're on the range kind of hanging out, talking to his manager, and Rory basically says, your presence is bothering me, and you had to leave the range. So was there a contentiousness, or is there?

0: tweakings and Ryder Cup press conferences and stuff. Like, it's always been kind of fun and playful, but yeah, he kind of blew up at me on the range there at Oakmont, and it was a little out of character. I don't want to spoil it for the readers, but it gets a little profane from his on his end. And but you know, he was in that weird headspace after the Masters win. Like, everybody kind of saw it at the PGA Championship and at the U.S. Open, and so I think it was kind of wrong place, wrong time. And yeah, I mean, he basically, so that happened on before the second round. You know, he told me to F off, and I waited for him in the parking lot on Sunday afternoon just to kind of clear the air. We had a philosophical conversation about the book. And he'd been aware of its presence, but we really hadn't drilled down on it. And I said, why is this book bothering you so much? And he said, you know, it pisses me off. You're making money off my name. Which, I mean, this is a guy whose earnings were $87 million in the last year. And book money is a tiny, tiny fraction of that. Like, Rory, you're not missing out on much, but it's really not about money. It's about control.
1: Yeah.
0: As you said in your question, you know, this guy's life is very stage managed on social media from his blue chip sponsors, everything. Now, when he sits down in front of a microphone, he can be quite candid. That's why people like Rory, yeah. But it's in a controlled environment, or it's with people that he has, there's a certain power dynamic in play where he knows that he can call the shots. And that was not going to be the case with this book. Like, he knows I do things my own way, and I've always been, you know, independent. And so that's unsettling for a guy like Rory, because, you know, when he's on the cover of Golf Digest, he tells them what day the interview is, where it's going to happen, who the photographer is going to be, what clothes he wants to wear, what he wants to talk about. And of course they say yes, because they want to get him on the cover. Yeah. And, but it just wasn't going to be like that with me. And so I would have loved to talk to him. Of course, we all know he's a good thinker and he's a great talker, but in some ways it frees me up, because, if we sat down for a lot of interviews, I'm going to get caught up by his charm and his spin on things. And there's sort of a human element where he's like, hey, I just donated this time to you. You know, I expect you to treat me a certain way. And by not having that dynamic, I could just write the book I wanted to write, which was really honest, unflinching, and sort of the comprehensive story of the man. And yeah. So having a little distance between the reporter and the subject, I think in general is a good thing.
1: Yeah, I'm curious, because there's obviously an affection between Rory and Tiger, whom he idolized, and you talk about that a bit. He was wanting to see how Tiger did things, and I don't know if emulate is the right word, but certainly at least ingest some of the protocols, some of the lessons that he had learned. I'm kind of curious if you think Rory reached that point where he so desperately wanted to control his messaging. Did that come because of the Masters win, because of a lesson he learned from Tiger, because he got completely lied to and screwed over by Jay Monahan? I mean, was there some breaking point that was like, this is it, I'm not trusting anybody anymore with my story, I'm going to tell it myself?
0: I don't know if it's fully a lack of trust. I think it's just he's depleted. You know, throughout the whole battle of LIV Golf, you know, Jay Monahan is hiding out in the $75 million headquarters of the PGA Tour. You know, he's doing two press conferences a year at the Players' Championship, at the Tour Championship. It's just like a total dereliction of duty. And Rory's on the firing lines like every time he tees it up. And he's getting pounded after every round, every press conference. And then, you know, he sort of got sacrificed at the altar there by Monahan and Yasir and Jimmy Dunn and the guys on the board of directors. And that was a very disenchanting moment for him. And he gave so much, and to basically get stabbed in the back, I think that was a real inflection point for him, where he's just become much more judicious about how he gives his time and who he's going to let into his world. And it's not just me. Like, I mean, he used to appear on the No Laying Up podcast all the time. He hasn't been on in years. Like, he's just saying no to a lot of things. And so I didn't take it that personally. It's just kind of where he is. I think the big difference between Rory and Tiger is that Tiger's an introvert and Rory's an extrovert. And so, like, Rory likes people. He likes being around people. You know, you see him tournament weeks, he's always got eight people at his dinner table, and everywhere he moves through the world, he's got friends, and he thrives off of that.

0: Tiger was always awkward and inward, and he never felt comfortable in a crowd, and he just wanted to do his own thing. Neither's right or wrong, but I think if you're going to be a global superstar in sports, it helps to have Rory's personality a little bit more, where you enjoy the energy. But yeah, I think it's just, and I say this with some affection, he speaks before he thinks.
1: Yeah.
0: And it gets him in trouble sometimes. But it's also kind of what we want in our athletes. Like, we don't want them to be robotic like Tiger. We want them to be candid, and we want them to give us like good material. Rory does that in excess, but he does have to walk things back. It does get him in trouble. And I think he's realized maybe the less is more when it comes to the media, and try and stay a little more on message. And so there's a culmination of factors, but I don't think there was one moment per se, but for sure when Jay Monahan went on CNBC and that was, I think, the beginning of Rory saying, okay, I've given all I can give, and starting to dial things back.
1: Now, that was just a little sampling of a long conversation I had with Alan Shipnick about Rory. And by the way, that conversation took place before this year's Masters, where Rory, of course, went back to back. So if you'd like to get a better feel for what makes Rory tick, I'd highly recommend a book. It's a fascinating read. It's just called Rory by Alan Shipnick, and I have no doubt that you will enjoy it. I also have no doubt that you will enjoy playing at Pilgrim's Run. So when we come back after this break, we'll talk more about this very special place. I have a confession to make. Since the beginning of Michigan Golf Live 27 years ago, our website has been really lame, but not anymore. 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
1: We are quickly winding down our time on the season premiere of Michigan Golf Live Radio. 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On the west side of the state, we're just a few minutes off of US 131 between Grand Rapids and Big Rapids. We have had a great time, and throughout the course of the show, we have been reminding you of a contest where you can enter to win a SkyCaddy GPS watch. Retails for $400, actually, to be accurate, $399. It's a very, very different amount. $399, and we're going to give you a chance to win it. All you have to do is email in the phrase, "Faith and family are key to our success." And that's one of the mottos here at Pilgrim's Run Golf Club. So the phrase is, "Faith and family are key to our success." And all you have to do is email that phrase to
4: contest@michigangolflive.com. Couldn't be any simpler. You have until 10 p.m. on Tuesday to send in that phrase, and we will post the name of the winner to our social media channels on Wednesday. Director of Golf Michael Ray has been my co-host throughout the program today, and he joins me for this final segment. And I want to dive in a little bit to why you chose that phrase for our contest today. You know, I told Mikey, we're going to do a contest. You come up with a phrase that's a few words long that people can remember, and that's what you very quickly came up with. Why?
5: Because it means so much to us. Our faith is huge here. Our ownerships, we have five pastors in our ownership group. I was hired because of my beliefs as well. We're not afraid to share our beliefs here. When you come on property, we have Christian music on the radio over playing in all the rooms here. You can hear it on the driving range. You can hear it on the putting green. We want to drive people to Christ, and that's our mission here. It's not a golf course. It's a platform, and we're so proud to share that.
4: I remember when we shot a television program a couple of years ago for you. In fact, it's the show that's on today and tomorrow all across the state. So we're doing radio and TV at the same time. So all of you can see for yourself what we're talking about in the faith and family side of things, because we interviewed a number of your ownership group who were pastors. There was a time back in the early stages of Pilgrim's Run, I don't know if it's still the case, where you could bring in a church bulletin and get a discount or something like that, because there was an intentional effort to honor your faith, right? It's an unusual approach in this game, and it's one that I truly appreciate.
5: Yeah, we still have it. We don't advertise it, but the cart fee is free when you bring in your church bulletin. The biggest thing is times have changed.
4: Churches don't do
5: bulletins.
4: Right.
5: And so, I mean, so we honor it if they say they went to church on a Sunday. Yeah. Again, if you need to lie about something like that, I mean,
4: it defeats the purpose,
5: right? And so we take it on the honor system, that free cart fee on Sunday afternoons if you go to church.
4: There is, and we've talked at length during the program about the connection between the name Pilgrim's Run and the book Pilgrim's Progress and the various chapters in the book and how they're applied to certain holes out here. There's also some visible reminders on the property of the importance of faith here, including a very cool thing that's been placed out at number 16 in just the last couple of years.
5: Yeah, so when we were here doing the 25th anniversary special 5 years ago, I sat down with one of the owners, the designer of that hole, Scott Pierre, and he talked about how there was a cross in form of a bunker out in the distance. And unfortunately, the people couldn't see that was a cross from the tee box, and it was a maintenance nightmare to keep it up. And so we bulldozed it in, but Scott told me about that story. And so after listening to it enough times, I'm like, you know what? We need to get the cross up and put that out there as a naming point. And so there's a sign that's eloquently written up, and on the bottom of that sign, it says, "There may be trouble both left and right, but when our eyes are set on the cross of Jesus, our lives can be set free from all that ensnares us." And that's what the focus point is. The cross is set up perfectly on the middle of that fairway. Again, there's bunkers left, there's water right. But when you keep your focus on the cross, hey, that's what we're about.
4: Do you know, it's a unique time in our culture.
5: It is.
4: Do you get any kickback?
5: We don't. It hasn't been that way yet. I don't expect it either. I really don't. I think because of what we're doing here, I think people are starting to change over more to the belief in Christ, and they're going that direction. And I just hope to be a catalyst to help spur that on.
4: Yeah, how cool that a golf experience can connect into the spiritual side of our world and hopefully make people stop and think, if nothing else, to plant a seed so that when they're driving home, they're like, why did they go to all that effort to make that so intentional? It's not for sales, yeah. Right? Because it's just, that's not what it is. Maybe it's for something beyond that. And we often talk about being seed planters,
5: yeah.
4: To share our faith. And those little things, including what your employees wear, on their name tags, we can talk about it's all part of that,
5: right? So our employees get the option to put their go-to Bible verse on their name tag, and we have 65 employees that wear the name tag, and of those 65, 61 of them chose to put their Bible verse on there, and I think it's something like 55 different Bible verses total out of the 61 employees. So there's only a few duplicates out there. everyone's got a different story. Everyone's got a different background. But it's great to catch up on. I'm learning more about the Bible just because of who my staff is and what their deal is. It's just a fantastic way. And again, we get a lot of questions from guests that spend time looking at the tag. Now, they won't look at my name tag enough because I have three lines on mine because I have my title on there. So they skip over the fact that I have a Bible verse on there, but I do as well.
4: And if a staff member comes in and says, you know, I've been doing some thinking, I've been doing some reading, I've been doing some praying, and I'd like to change my verse, you're happy to do that.
5: We're happy to do that because we just got a new engraving machine here that takes that cost out of it. So we can flip that over in a heartbeat. We're happy to change that Bible verse again to share their current story, what they're going through.
4: I love that. That's so cool. And I can recall when we were doing the interviews for the TV show, how that theme of faith and family came up in basically every conversation we had. It's not manufactured. It's very genuine. And the family that owns this incredible piece of property, if I remember right, way back at the beginning, I think they were kind of doing this for the family. It wasn't necessarily with the thought of being a destination golf course in mind way back in the mid-90s.
5: Right. It was that way. It was supposed to be for the work staff to come up from Chicago to just get a vacation. It wasn't meant to be open to the public. It had to, unfortunately, Mr. Van Kampen went a little crazy with the expense on this thing to make sure it was perfect and went over his budget by a lot. And he's like, oh, boy, we better open this thing up. And when we opened, we weren't open on Sundays originally. 2 years after he passed, they decided that they looked at the finances and said, you know what, we need to probably get this thing open. So we opened at noon. We left the morning still closed. And again, unfortunately, finances still didn't hit, so we had to open up on Sundays. But it's was meant to be. Sunday was the day of rest, and that's where we were.
4: Okay, so as we kind of wind down our time together, let's remind everybody of a ballpark budget rate here, a budget figure. So coming to play Pilgrim's Run, we know it can vary throughout the season, but in a broad scale, what should our listeners be planning on when they come play this special place?
5: Yeah, our peak rates Thursday through Sunday are $115. That's the highest price we are. It's the highest price we've been for ever. We just raised those rates this year. Again, we talked about it a little bit on the first episode or the earlier hour of why we did that route. But it's worth the value. It's a $200 golf course in Chicago. Easily. It's well worth the $115 that you get.
4: Yep, you are absolutely right. And I was saying this back in the first hour, there's no need to be sheepish or apologize for that rate, because if you could somehow airlift this course and put it within 10 minutes of this outskirts of Chicago, you might be $250 or $300, because that's what everything is down there. If you took it up to the Traverse City, Gaylord area, you're easily at $185 to $200, and $115 is definitely a bargain here. And absolutely love this course. I'm asked a lot, what's your favorite course? What's your favorite course? What's your favorite course? And I'm very careful about that answer because
5: you need to be.
4: I don't want to offend anybody. So I usually give my top five. And Pilgrim's Run is always one of those top five. And it's just special to be here. And can't thank you enough for letting us open the season and help tell the story of this cool place. Well,
5: thank you for letting me share the story, because that's what it's about, is sharing our story of who we are.
4: Okay, folks, one last reminder. We have a contest. If you want to win the Sky Caddy GPS watch, all you have to do is send in the phrase faith and family, our key to our success. You're going to email that to contest@michigangolflive.com. 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That's going to wrap it up for our time here at Pilgrim's Run. Next week, we're back on the west side of Michigan, a little further west, a little further north, as we broadcast from Manistee National Golf and Resort. As we get season 27 off and rolling, warm temperatures are coming, my friends. At least that's what I think. At some point, we'll get there. We'll talk to you again next week on Michigan Golf Live Radio. 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
18: 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Coming up in 20 minutes, we will head out to Boston, talk more about Game 7 tonight. Sixers, Celtics, John Corrales going to join us, covers the Celtics for Sports Illustrated, host of Locked On Celtics. We'll find out how they're feeling at Boston, if this series even got to a Game 7, and are they worried heading into this one that the 76ers can make some history against them? Of course, two rivals on top of it, so it is going to have everything tonight there at the Garden, and we'll talk about that in just a little bit. Don't forget, you guys can watch the show if you've just been listening out there on our affiliates on SiriusXM Channel 375. You can watch the show as well on YouTube and Twitch. Search BetMGM tonight. 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Call in 310-840-4910. I did not think we would get some news out of minicamp, rookie minicamp, that is, some of the minicamps going on. But we did get a news item involving something significant, a name that we haven't talked a whole lot about recently, given injury history. Deshaun Watson in the Cleveland Browns might actually be a thing in week one. There's a real chance, based on reporting there from Mary Kay Cabot, that Deshaun Watson emerged from minicamp last week with an early lead over Shador Sanders and has, quote, the inside track to be named QB1 for the Cleveland Browns. Now, Todd Monken, new head coach there, hopes to declare or at least identify a starting quarterback by the end of mandatory minicamp, which is June 9 through the 11th. And so they're not wanting to drag this out. I think we are going to get our answer in about a month from now or so. We're not going to have to wait till training camp. And it does sound like, at least for week one, I don't know if he'll be the starter all year, but a healthy Deshaun Watson at age 30, who looked terrible the last time he started games, might be the starter week one. Do you think this is, none of us have watched him here recently, do you think this is the right decision, or would you have allowed Shador Sanders to still have the keys to the car to start the season?
19: What's the old saying? If you have two quarterbacks, you don't have one. That's exactly sure what this feels like in Cleveland. Like, it's, if Deshaun Watson, Shador Sanders, look, Shador had some moments last year, but his biggest moment came against probably one of the worst defenses that he faced in the Tennessee Titans, and he still lost that game. I just feel like this is it's damned if you do, damned if you don't here with Deshaun or Shador. I lean Shador just because I think Deshaun's best days are behind him. It reminds me of, like, when I was growing up, I used to own, I didn't have a Game Boy. I had a Sega Game Gear, okay? And all right, when you have a Sega Game Gear, you're already kind of behind the mold because everyone had a Game Boy. I had a Game Gear, and the games that I had to choose from were far more selective than if I owned a Game Boy. The Browns are essentially the Game Gear of NFL franchises. Like, they're already behind the eight ball in terms of what they can choose to do with, especially at the quarterback position. And whereas the rest of the league is playing Game Boy, and they have so many more options and so much far better potential. The Browns, I also take all of the stock of the reports that come out during mini camps and OTAs extremely lightly, because they're playing in shorts. They're playing against air. Oh, sure. Deshaun Watson throws a tight spiral against nobody. He's looking real good out there. It's literally 7-on-7. So once they put on the pads, I think is like when you can get a better tell as to what we're going to get. And even if he does start week one, I'd put probably a second. I'd take a second mortgage out on my house and put it all on the fact that Deshaun Watson would not end the season as the starter, just given what we know about how he's played over the last, you know, half decade, but then also just injuries, everything. Like, I don't put a lot of stock into what we're hearing out of Cleveland today.
18: I mean, I hear, yeah, I mean, I believe the reporting, as in, I think if the season was starting in a month, I think he would be the week one starter. The question is Todd Monken really going to make a decision as early as he claims he is, which is June 9th or whatever, in that time frame after mandatory minicamp, or in OTAs, I should say. And if that actually happens, then I think these reports are going to fit with ultimately what we see in week one. But I am also with you that I would be shocked if Deshaun Watson finished the season as the Cleveland Browns starter. I mean, just look at the recent track record due to injury and also performance. In 2024, that's the last time he played anyway, so it's been 2 years. He played in seven games.
19: It should not go understated. Like, that is an eternity in football years, right? Like, if dogs age 7 years for every one of a human, football years are probably 14 years.
18: Right. So, yeah, in 2024, seven games. 2023, six games. 2022, six games. His last full season was in 2020. Guys, that was COVID. That was the COVID year. Think about everything that's happened since then. That feels like a decade ago, if not 20 years ago. He played 16 games then. So I think Deshaun Watson's going to start week one. I really do. But I will be fairly surprised if Shedeur Sanders doesn't start at some point in time. And I'm with you. I think if I was a Cleveland Browns fan, I would be saying, why wouldn't we start Shedeur? As you said, we kind of know what we're getting with Deshaun Watson, and we don't fully know the full picture yet of Shedeur. At least there's some intrigue there to find out. But I wonder if this is also not just the sad reality of how teams operate, which is, all right, we're going to have Deshaun Watson start. Let's say he stinks the first month. Then we'll still have some hope out there for our fans that, you know, we'll bring in Shedeur and there's still something there, versus you start Shedeur and he sucks. Then you pivot to Deshaun Watson. What, I mean, that makes no sense either. So I think that's what's happening here more than anything else.
19: Yeah, if I'm a Browns fan, I kind of want Shedeur, because it is like, it's, you only saw Shedeur as a rookie, and what he did show you, there was a little bit of hope, a little bit of promise. I think that he has the ability, like, I think the ceiling is far greater for Shedeur Sanders than Deshaun Watson. And this is, and look, Deshaun Watson early in his career was fantastic, almost like MVP worthy. He was finished third in Offensive Rookie of the Year his first year. So he comes out the gate blazing, you know, a couple of 4,000 plus yard seasons. But then he really dropped off. And he, like you said, dropped off a long time ago. 2020 was his last full season. I don't want that. That's like, I'd feel better as Joe Flacco as my starting quarterback, which Cleveland saw, than with Deshaun Watson. So if I'm a Browns fan, I'm demanding, give me Shedeur Sanders out the gate, and let's just see what we can do. Neither option is great, but at least Shedeur is better than Deshaun.
18: Yeah, don't forget Dylan Gabriel somehow is still there as well. Last year's draft, again, drafting quarterbacks or whatever, just was ridiculous.
19: They should have signed Diego Pavia too.
18: Well, in their division, didn't the Ravens just sign him to like a mini camp invite or whatever? Thinking of that division, let's stay right there with quarterbacks. Yeah. So let's stick with the quarterbacks. So Cleveland, maybe we know what, that's Deshaun Watson week one. Pittsburgh still doesn't know if Aaron Rodgers is coming back, but there was a little update on that in terms of they put a special tender on him, basically, that once he gets to training camp, he can't sign anywhere else. So basically, it prevents him from suddenly screwing them over during training camp and signing with a team that has another injured quarterback, or this Bo Nix ankle thing becomes way worse, or something like that out in Denver. Do you still think Aaron Rodgers is signing with Pittsburgh? Because we all know they drafted Drew Aller, and that particular pick was interesting, but it's Aller, it's Will Howard, it's Mason Rudolph, and they're just in a holding pattern waiting for Aaron Rodgers to make a decision.
19: Yeah, it's a matter of when, not if. Aaron Rodgers he's coming back. I heard the reports that Aaron and Mike McCarthy were seen in L.A. together, you know, and you know, having lunch or something. And like, I think it's like the worst kept secret in football. If anything, I think that's why Vanessa in Pittsburgh shot you down so quickly when she found out you weren't from Pittsburgh, because she's going through all of this drama in her life with Aaron Rodgers, and she doesn't need another guy who's just going to, you know, up and leave her after, you know, one season. Right. Like, she's looking for something more stable. And I feel like that Aaron Rodgers is going to be a Pittsburgh Steeler. I don't think Drew Aller is like sees a snap this year, unless
18: I don't think he's any. I don't think he's any good.
19: Well, he's not. I don't think he's great either. But I, yeah, and what is it? I guess Mason Rudolph is a backup there as well, and Will Howard. So yeah, you know, Drew Aller may not even make it out of camp.
18: You know what's weird, though, talking to people in Pittsburgh, and we know Pittsburgh is a very passionate sports town and football town.
19: Sure.
18: I was amazed by how many Steelers fans there told me that they really want to see Will Howard get an opportunity. And they admit it, not that they think he's necessarily going to be great, but they kind of what we were just saying in Cleveland with Shador versus Watson. Like, they know what they're getting from Rodgers. They kind of know what Mason Rudolph is. They're just like holding out hope that, all right, if Will Howard starts, maybe he turns out to be something better. If not, he stinks. We win five games and we can have a top pick and go draft our franchise quarterback instead of being stuck in this no man's land of Aaron Rodgers comes back. We're going to win 10 or 11 games maybe. We'll probably get bounced in the first round of the postseason. That's the worst spot to be in. And they bring in Mike McCarthy, and to me, they're not willing to bottom out when you bring in Mike McCarthy. You're thinking that you're still going to compete for that division. And so I think they're just in a really, really bad spot, that they're probably going to be a 10-win team with Aaron Rodgers this year. And they're not going to be in a position to find their long-term answer at quarterback next year. You really need a bottom out, and Will Howard or Drew Aller actually give you a better chance of that.
19: Yeah, I love Steelers fans. I've got a few Steelers fans diehard in my family, and it's so funny because they are in football purgatory right now, and they are wishing and praying not to go to football heaven. They want to go to football hell. They want to be bad. But there's a problem, Steelers fans. You were somehow cursed for life by probably some old witch somewhere who, you know, set a curse on your franchise, and you will win anywhere from 7 to 10 games every single season. You're not winning any more. You're not winning any less. This is who you are. This is what you've become. And you just have to face the facts. So what you need to do is you need to continue fixing the plane while it's in the air, because you're not landing anytime soon. Okay. And you're not ascending either. Like, you're steady at 10,000 feet, and you just have to fix the plane while it's going. And Aaron Rodgers is probably going to pilot this plane for at least one more year. And I don't know what the answer is, but especially now with Mike McCarthy in, Mike McCarthy's a good coach. Mike McCarthy is like a 10 win per season coach, which is probably what you're going to get, Pittsburgh. So I think they've built a really good situation there for Aaron Rodgers. I think it's a better roster around him this year than it was last.
18: Yeah, I like the Pittman
19: addition. Steelers fans that want that want to tank, it's not happening. Their tank is not in the vocabulary. Pittsburgh has its own, I don't know if you picked up on this when you were there for the draft last weekend, but Pittsburgh has its own vocabulary, right? They have all these yinzers, you know, all these different words that like literally mean their own thing. And unfortunately, tank is not in the vocabulary. And so it's never going to happen for you, Steelers. I hate to tell you this.
18: Yeah, they need a bottom out, and I'm with you. You don't hire Mike McCarthy and bottom out. You certainly don't bring back Aaron Rodgers if, in fact, he comes back and get a bottom out. As you were talking about flying, somewhere in there was the Spirit Airlines joke, and we both missed the opportunity, I think.
19: Right.
18: I think you're right, though.
19: Which is a black and yellow airline.
18: It is, right? Yeah. They finally found out we need to stop saving them and just let them fail, and maybe the Steelers need to fail a little bit, and everything will be better because of it. And they might recover versus trying to get bailed out by veteran quarterbacks and veteran coaches, you know?
19: Yeah, no, it's a great point. But I don't think it's going to happen. Like, it's like, yeah, I mean, you're probably right. Like, I'm never a believer in tanking. I think there is a way to, like, fix a franchise without, you know, getting the number one overall pick or a top five pick in the draft. Like, I think there are ways to build it. You just have to be smart about it. I just don't think the Steelers are ever going to let their franchise get to that level. They're never going to be the Cleveland Browns. They're never going to, you know, be the New York Jets. Like, it's going to, they're going to stay at the at this. And once, really, their only missing piece is a quarterback. And, you know, obviously 41-year-old Aaron, or 42-year-old, however old he is, Aaron Rodgers, is not going to be the long-term answer. But if they could just get a long-term answer at quarterback, someone young and someone, like, good that they can literally build their franchise around, then they're good. That's been the missing piece for years there since Roethlisberger left, and even really on the latter years of Roethlisberger. But once they figure that position out, then I think you'll be flying high, because the rest of the roster looks great and that defense looks great. I just, and you know, hopefully Mike McCarthy can bring some fire on the offensive side of the ball there, but it's really just that quarterback position, which I know is a big position to fill.
18: Yeah, you know what though, is I was surprised. I just looked it up over at BetMGM, and you can, you know, you can shop around and find different odds, of course, but the Steelers over under 7.5 wins for this season. Now, they don't have we don't know who the quarterback is yet, so you're gambling literally on multiple things there. But -120 is the over. Even money's the under. Despite everything we both just said, unless you tell me it ends up being Will Howard starting or something crazy, I love the over 7.5 still. Isn't that weird? Like, -120. Like, I still think Mike McCarthy's getting this to at least an 8-win football team, and I don't know who the hell the quarterback is yet. So maybe, I don't know, I would make that bet now, because if Aaron Rodgers announced he's coming back tomorrow and sign with the Steelers tomorrow, doesn't that win total go up to 8.5?
19: Yeah. Well, it's like, do you remember, yes, to answer your question, but it's like, you know, in Avengers Endgame, you know, when Thanos is balancing that thing on his finger and it's, you know, the world is perfectly balanced. That's the Pittsburgh Steelers. They are perfectly balanced. They're locked in for 8 wins. You could, if they lose 4 in a row, guess what? They're going on a 4-game winning streak. Okay. Like, it is just always, they are just 500. And I don't mean, this is not me harping on the Steelers. Steelers, trust me, there are many teams that wish they were in your shoes. There are many franchises that wish that they could have 500 seasons. But the problem is, you've just dealt with it for so long through the Mike Tomlin era. And now Tomlin's gone and you're hoping for a fresh new change all around the board. I just don't think it's happening.
18: Coming up next, though, let's move over to the NBA. We got a game 7 tonight in Boston. Celtics, Sixers. We're going to be joined by John Corrales. 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He's the host of Locked On Celtics. Let's find out how they're feeling in Boston, and could we see history tonight? That's what the 76ers, at least, are trying to do. That's coming up here on Westwood One Sports.
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